approved vaccine. Scientists in the United Kingdom and Canada are conducting clinical trials on vaccine candidates. But until those vaccines are approved, health workers are relying on testing, isolation, and contact tracing to slow transmission. And with the outbreak continuing to spread, health authorities say they need more resources to keep the response going. Chris Ochamringa for CBC News, Kinshasa.

0: plastic boxes, but they would break down after a while. So I actually went through a whole contingent of singing, dancing Santa Clauses. As they failed, we'd try to get new ones. I've got a picture of me looking like a Santa with about seven, I think. And as I said, they're very effective.
1: Eventually, though, Jim says the cormorants figured it out.
0: Yeah. So once the cormorants got wise to the singing, dancing Santa, I thought maybe I could reinstill fear in them. So I went out there dressed like the Santas and sat on a pail and stayed perfectly still until they came in and landed all around me. And once they were there, I thought maybe I can jump up and grab one by the neck and hold it up. But as soon as I moved, they just all flushed.
1: It's a near constant job managing the cormorant's nests and habitat. But Jim says the five other species using these human-built islands have been able to carve out space for themselves as well.
2: Do you think of this?
1: I ask him whether he thinks Gail and Cole's bird barge idea might be a viable solution in Toronto.
0: I think she would attract cormorants to it. I think it would work for that.
2: I'm just going to whistle because that's my friend.
3: Yeah.
1: Back at Hanlon's Point on the Toronto Islands, a solution still feels far off, but no less essential. The island tour guide, Warren, as someone he wants me to meet.
4: Hola! Permission to come aboard!
1: He introduces me to Victor Scherstuk, whose large cruiser is purposely docked upstream from the cormorant colony. Any closer would be too close for Victor.
5: Breathe in and you can feel it, that smell in your lungs. It's rotten fish kind of smell. And they fly around, they poop on top of people on boats.
1: Victor says it used to be hard to find a spot to park his boat along this wall. Now, much of it sits empty. But even though he doesn't love the poop or the smell or the dying trees, Victor is still here, still trying to appreciate this transformed space. He just worries others won't make the effort.
5: Again, I'm not against nature, but nature can be friendly to us. We can be friendly to nature, but we need to find the balance somehow.

That's all for Storylines for this week. Today's episode was produced by me, John Chipman, and Julia Poggle. This doc first aired on the Sunday Magazine in November 2025. Storylines is part of CBC's audio documentary unit. It's produced by Craig Dessen with Julia Poggle. If you like our show, be sure to follow us wherever you get your podcasts. That way you'll never miss an episode of Storylines. I'm John Chipman. Thanks for listening. And to take us out, here's a little Toronto music from Broken Social Scene. This is 7-4 Shoreline.

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1: The following episode contains difficult subject matter, including references to sexual assault. Please take care.
2: I'm Kathleen Goldtar, and you're listening to Crime Story on CBC Radio 1. Each week, we bring you a different crime told by the storyteller who knows it best. I'm going to be talking to people who have spent years, even decades, thinking about some of the most riveting and complex crimes in recent history. These are the people who know all the ins and outs, every twist and turn. And even if you think you know everything about a case, these storytellers are going to bring you something new. This is Crime Story.

0: Not many Hollywood murder mysteries ever took a more dramatic turn than police are describing in a couple of savage Beverly Hills killings.
1: In 1989, on a quiet night in Beverly Hills, California, Jose and Kitty Menendez were gunned down in their own living room.
2: It had all the signs of a mafia hit when Beverly Hills police were called to the Menendez mansion that cool night last summer.
1: At first, police thought that Jose, a big entertainment executive, had been involved in some kind of shady business dealings, deals that might have led to his murder. But it wasn't long before we learned what really happened. Jose and Kitty had been murdered by their own sons.
2: Police say the motive was apparently money, a $14 million inheritance to be shared by the brothers.
1: The trials of Lyle and Eric Menendez captivated the world and ultimately resulted in both brothers being sentenced to life without parole. Today, more than 35 years after the killings, the Menendez brothers have come back into the public consciousness, partly because new evidence has emerged that could lead to the brothers walking free. Before all of this, though, before the brothers were even considered suspects, a Miami Herald reporter named Robert Rand flew to Beverly Hills to write a profile on the late Jose Menendez. And that fateful trip resulted in Rand being swept up in one of the most shocking murder trials of the 20th century. So 1989, I'm going to give my age away here. I had just graduated from high school. This was a viral story before the word viral meant what we know that it means today. Can you just try to take me back to 1989 and just give me a sense of sort of the magnitude of their killing and then their sons being considered suspects and charged?
3: Sure. The Menendez brothers story was actually not very big in August of 1989 when Jose and Kitty Menendez were killed. The story was only on the national media radar for about a week. You have to remember the way media was back then. There was no internet. There was no social media. And there were no suspects immediately apparent in this crime. And so after about a week, the story just faded away. And then 7 months later, Eric and Lyle Menendez were arrested and charged with killing their parents. And all of a sudden, overnight, the story blew up into not only a major American story, but all over the world. It was Beverly Hills. It was the movie business, kids killing their parents. It had a lot of buzzwords that brought in the media.
1: Like we said in the intro, you decided, or your editor sent you to Miami before the brothers were charged, and you sat down. So you had already met with these two brothers. Can you tell me about what you saw when you first met them? Who were they? How did you sort of engage with them?
3: They were, what I can tell you is they were nothing like the characters that you see portrayed in the Netflix series Monsters. They were shy, conservative, somewhat quiet. They were both telling me loving stories about their parents. They were appropriate emotionally. And, I really enjoyed the time we spent together.
1: Can you just quickly remind listeners, how old were they at that time? And it was Lyle who was the oldest and Eric was the youngest, right? So how old were they when their parents were killed?
3: So when I met the Menendez brothers, they were 18 and 21. And 9 days after I did a 3.5-hour interview separately with Eric Menendez, he went to his therapist and confessed that the brothers had actually killed their parents.
1: What did police and investigators start to uncover about what life was really like in the Menendez home?
3: Actually, it took about 6 months until the brothers finally admitted to their attorneys and their family that they were responsible for killing their parents, and also that there had been abuse going on for years, physical, verbal, and emotional abuse. And they also said that they had both been sexually molested from the age of six, and that the molestation of Eric, the younger brother, was still going on a couple weeks before the murders. And so that was first revealed to the defense and the family, but the defense attorneys chose not to go public with any of that information until about 2 weeks before the first trial. And the first Menendez trial did not start until July of 1993.
1: They both testify and they both talk about the absolute horror of living in that house. Can we just back up a bit? Tell me about sort of, I want to get to the sexual assault, but even taking the sexual assault out of it, Jose Menendez was a tyrant, according to his children in the house.
3: He was a very aggressive man who was aggressive in business, and he was also very controlling of everything that went on in his family, including the lives of his sons, Eric and Lyle. And Kitty Menendez was, you know, totally allied with Jose. In fact, Leslie Abramson, the lead defense attorney with blonde curly hair, had a line in her closing argument at the first trial. And she said, Jose and Kitty Menendez ran boot camp Beverly Hills. And Kitty was one of the guards, not one of the prisoners. Kitty was, you know, troubled. She was an alcoholic. She was popping a lot of pills. But Jose, you know, ran this household. And Jose was determined to run every part of Eric and Lyle Menendez's lives from when they were young boys. And for example, Jose Menendez used to wake them up at 5 a.m. and make them hit tennis balls for 3 hours before school. The parents used to do the brothers' homework in high school, and it didn't take teachers long to figure out that the homework was always pristine, and then the brothers would take a quiz in class and fail. And so the teachers realized what was going on. So Jose and Kitty really controlled every aspect of their sons' lives. And Lyle Menendez, the older brother, said that he was first molested at the age of 6 by Jose, and that molestation lasted 2 or 3 years. And Eric Menendez also testified that he was molested at the age of 6, and his molestation continued until 2 weeks before the murders.
1: I remember when this was going on and the response to it, even for myself, which, you know, thinking about it now makes me uncomfortable to admit, but there was a lot of doubt about whether or not the sexual assault was real or if it was an excuse that the brothers used. Even the judge at one point sort of says something to the effect of like, this whole issue is being blown out of proportion and that, you know, where's this linkage between molestation and the killings? Can you tell me a little bit about, even if it's for you, your own personal response to it, but certainly the time, we didn't know as much. We weren't as open. There was something that was less understood about what they had to endure.
3: So society was very different 30 years ago when the brothers first went on trial. As I said, there was no social media, no internet. There was no hashtag Me Too. And so for 3 years, the only thing before the brothers went on trial, the only story that people had heard was that Eric and Lyle Menendez were a pair of greedy rich kids that had killed their parents and they were in a hurry to inherit their money. And so the defense started from really a very difficult position where nobody believed them until the trial, until we saw the dramatic testimony of Eric and Lyle Menendez. And along with their testimony, there were 58 defense witnesses in the first trial, teachers, coaches, family, friends, relatives, who told bits and pieces of a puzzle that put together a very different picture of this family. And at the end of the first trial, half of the jurors voted for manslaughter. Half of the jurors voted for murder. And the voting was split along gender lines. All of the women voted for manslaughter. They believed they had seen this detailed testimony from the 58 defense witnesses, and the men didn't believe it. I interviewed all the jurors. There were two juries, one for each brother, because some of the evidence only applied to one brother or the other brother. I interviewed all 24 jurors, and all the men told me a father would never do that to his sons. And I think we have a very different attitude in 2025 that these things do happen, and that people are much more willing to openly discuss these issues than they were back in 1993.
1: So that trial ends in a mistrial. They cannot, it's torturous for the juries. It's torturous for the defense and the prosecution. It's torturous for the judge, but eventually they just accept that no one will come to a decision.
3: So the first trial ended actually in two mistrials, one for each jury. And if the Menendez case had not been a high-profile case that was heavily covered by the media, there would have been a plea agreement, and the case would have ended right there. Instead, Gil Garcetti, who is the DA in L.A. During the Menendez trial and also during the O.J. trial, he went on TV and said, "We're going to retry the Menendez brothers. This is a case of first-degree murder.
4: Conviction. What makes you think you'll get any different outcome the second time around?"
5: This is a case, if ever I saw one, where we have a willful, premeditated, deliberate act by two men against their mother and father. We know that there is a strong emotional pull on this case.
3: So then we go to the second trial, which had the misfortune of starting a few days after the O.J. Simpson acquittal.
6: Good evening. The crime was shocking, the verdict dramatic. The trial of O.J. Simpson is over. He is not guilty.
3: The L.A. County DA's office had been on a losing streak of high-profile trials, and so it was a terrible case of bad timing that Erica Lyle Menendez had their retrial start a few days after the O.J. acquittal. And the general attitude of the public in L.A. and around the world was Erica Lyle Menendez need to be convicted. And that's what happened.
7: The important thing, I think, to remember here is that the jury has convicted the Menendez brothers of first-degree murder with special circumstances, and as a result of that, they will spend the rest of their lives in prison.
1: They were convicted.
3: In the second trial, the first thing the judge did was kick the TV camera out of the courtroom because he knew that would cut way down on the media coverage of the trial. And then Judge Stanley Weisberg proceeded to reverse almost all of his evidence rulings from the first trial. And so the defense was not allowed to put on 58 witnesses. They were only allowed to put on 25 witnesses. And those 25 witnesses were severely limited in what they could say because the judge decided the molestation, you know, whether it happened or not, it's irrelevant to the murder case. And in a final death blow to the defense, the judge ruled at the very end of the second trial that the defense could not argue imperfect self-defense, which was the argument that had been the foundation of their case in the first trial.
1: Can you just quickly explain what imperfect self-defense is?
3: Sure. The defense in the first trial, everybody thinks that the defense was, we were molested by our parents, so therefore we get a free pass to kill our parents. And actually, the defense was, we were in fear for our lives at the time that we killed our parents.
1: So the brothers were given life without a chance of parole. And did you visit them during those years?
3: I have visited them over the years. You know, Eric and Lyle Menendez were convicted and sentenced to life without parole. They thought that they would never get out of prison. And yet they chose a path of redemption. Both brothers have been teaching classes. They've been counseling fellow abuse survivors. of which there are many in California prisons. And they actually started an incredible, what's called a green space project, where they've painted, Eric is the lead painter, he's a very talented painter. They painted an incredible mural, I've seen it, on the concrete gray walls of their prison yard. And one of the prison officials who took me on a tour of the prison yard when I saw the mural last year told me that that mural has had a very positive effect psychologically on the inmates. And it's also had a positive impact on the guards and the staff at the prison. And so they've become very good citizens. And they have two paths to freedom right now. They're going to be back in court for hearings dealing with the resentencing. And there are witnesses that are going to testify, half dozen people that are staff or guards at the prison. And some family members are also going to testify. And the resentencing only deals with their prison record and also looks at the question, are they or are they not rehabilitated? There's a second path to freedom, which is called a habeas corpus petition that the brothers filed in May of 2023. I was the executive producer of a documentary that came out on Peacock called Menendez plus Menudo, Boys Betrayed. And what we revealed in our story was there was a nefarious connection between Jose Menendez when he was head of RCA Records and the Latin boy band Menudo.
8: Former Menudo singer Roy Rosello claims he was drugged and raped by Jose Menendez in the mid-80s. Menudo had just signed with RCA Records, where Menendez was a top executive.
3: Menudo was a band that had a concept of boys 12 to 15 years old, and when you turned 16, you were replaced by a new 12-year-old.
9: There are thousands and thousands of young people outside, all of them out there for probably one of the hottest singing groups in the entire world. Ladies and gentlemen, here they are, Menudo.
3: And so the Menendez-Menudo connection is one piece of new evidence. There's also a letter that Eric Menendez wrote to his cousin Andy Cano 9 months before the murders, in which he complained about the ongoing abuse by his father, Jose. And so the habeas looks at the new evidence and tries to answer the question, would this new evidence have made a difference at the time the brothers were on trial in the 1990s? And I think it's quite clear that the new evidence is important and that it would have made a difference.
1: Because the significance of this new evidence is that it establishes a pattern, right, of abuse from Jose Menendez.
3: That's correct. We have a new victim of Jose Menendez who has come forward, who is now saying that he was raped when he was 13 years old by Jose Menendez. And so that's very significant evidence. That really puts a new spin on the entire case.
1: I know this isn't like a thing that the courts will look at, but what I found so interesting too was that we talked about how when the killing and the murders were happening, there was no social media, but it became viral anyways. But it's found a new place in our zeitgeist on Twitter and on TikTok.
10: Today I'm going to be covering the case of the Menendez brothers. This is probably one of the most famous cases ever, especially in the 90s. This was like reality TV when it was on trial.
1: There's like a new generation of people who have started to look at this case and say something was really wrong.
3: So back in the fall of 2020, my son, who was 14 at the time, came to me one Saturday afternoon and he said, "Dad, you have to take a look. TikTok is full of Menendez brothers' videos." And I just laughed. And then I went down the rabbit hole for the next several hours. And what's also fascinating to me is these social media supporters have become like detectives.
1: But I find what's so exemplary about this new generation of people who are interested is that they believed the brothers right away, and it's a different look at the story they told. And they insist that in today's day and age, we would not have had the same kind of trial and the same results for these two young men. Do you think that's true?
3: I think that's definitely true. As I said, society has evolved over the past 30 years since the brothers were in trial. People talk about these issues now. They were reluctant to talk about them back then. And, the younger generation, my son's generation, they have a completely different attitude about sexual abuse, molestation. One of the things, though, is I've always believed that physical, verbal, and emotional abuse is just as damaging to a small child as sexual abuse. The general public was hung up during the Menendez trials. Were they abused? Weren't they abused? And to me, that was never the sole criteria in evaluating the case. You know, there are hundreds of eyewitnesses that saw physical, verbal, and emotional abuse. And so I think that's very important to remember that this was not a molestation trial. There were many different sides to the case.
1: Yeah. When did you go from, and this is in no way an insult, because I don't believe in this necessarily in journalism anyways, but I know you've heard it. You are no longer a neutral, just tell the facts journalist on this story. You've become an advocate for the men now, for the brothers. I know you believe they need to get out. So can you tell me a little bit about that evolution for you, that you went from being a reporter at the Miami Herald, and now, you know, there are people that you care about and are working towards helping get out?
3: Well, first, I want to say that my book is journalism. So it's important for people to know that the main body of the book is journalism, which is fair to both sides of the case, the defense and the prosecution.
1: Very much so, yes.
3: However, I did write a 5-page epilogue at the end of the original book that came out in the fall of 2018, in which I stated my personal opinion. And that is that this case should have ended in a manslaughter conviction of the brothers, not a murder conviction. A manslaughter conviction still would have sent the brothers to state prison for about 22 years. They were certainly guilty of a crime. You can't get around the elephant in the room. They killed their parents. It's a terrible, brutal crime. However, there are mitigating circumstances that really make this should have been a manslaughter conviction. And to me, that's a major miscarriage of justice. And that's really what motivated me to stick with the case all these years. I always hoped that someday society would catch up and it would look at this case from a different perspective. And I believe that day is now, and that the brothers could be set free from jail. It could be 6 months. It could be 8 months. Could be a year. Could be 2 years. But eventually, I believe that Eric and Lyle Menendez will be released from prison. After 35 years, they've been punished enough, and it's time for this case to end.
1: Well, thank you very much for talking to me. Thank you for your work. I mean, really, it's incredible the amount of years you've put into this and the journalism you've put into this. And thank you for spending the time with us.
3: Oh, thanks for having me on.
1: That was Robert Rand, author of the book, The Menendez Murders.

Since this interview was recorded, there have been some significant updates. After renewed interest in the case, both brothers were given a chance to apply for parole for the first time. But in August 2025, they were denied. Then, in September, a California judge rejected the brothers' application for a new trial, ruling the new evidence presented wasn't strong enough. The Menendez brothers can reapply for parole in 3 years. 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Crime Story is hosted by me, Kathleen Goldhar. Our producers are Nikki Manfredi and Mitchell Stewart. Sound design by Julian Uzielli and Mitchell Stewart. Our senior producer is Jeff Turner. Our video producer is Evan Agard. And our YouTube producer is John Lee. Media sourced from CBS, NBC, Inside Edition, and Court TV. 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
1: This week in This American Life, the aircraft carrier USS Abraham Lincoln has been in the news lately because of an extra long deployment that's taken a toll on its crew. So we decided that we were going to replay an old episode showing what that life is really like. It's this week.
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2: From CBC News, the world is selling. I'm Neil Kumar. U.S. Special Envoys Steve Witkoff and Jared Kushner have held talks in Kyiv with Ukrainian President Volodymyr Zelensky. It was their second stop on a diplomatic tour aimed at finding a pathway to peace between Russia and Ukraine. Catherine Tunney reports from Washington.
3: With a hug and a backslap, Ukrainian President Volodymyr Zelensky welcomes the U.S. delegation to Kyiv. Steve Witkoff, a former real estate agent turned special envoy for U.S. President Donald Trump, and Trump's son-in-law, Jared Kushner, making their first official visit to the Capitol. Witkoff peddling fresh optimism after previous rounds of peace negotiations stalled.
4: I think we really feel good about what has happened in the conversations in Moscow.
3: The U.S. envoy's trip to the Ukrainian capital comes hours after meeting separately with Russian President Vladimir Putin. The U.S. trip did not yield any public announcements of a breakthrough, and little is known about what was discussed behind closed doors. Zelensky announced today he will visit Canada. Sources told Radio Canada he's expected sometime this week. The president is expected to raise the need for more aid ahead of what could be a deadly winter if peace talks don't move. Catherine Tunney, CBC News, Washington.
2: In Miami.
5: At this time, we can confirm that we have at least 5 deceased individuals, and we have multiple individuals that were transported to local hospitals with unknown injuries.
2: That's Sheriff Rosie Cordero Stutz speaking after an Amazon cargo plane crashed while landing at Miami's International Airport. Officials say it overshot the runway and slammed into multiple vehicles. Dozens of fire crews have been deployed. Officials say at least 5 people were injured. The cause of the crash is still being investigated. With trade talks completely stalled, Canada is pushing ahead with billions of dollars in counter tariffs on American goods. Starting Tuesday, some Canada-bound items will be hit with tariffs of up to 50%. And as Kimberly Molina reports, analysts warn many businesses won't be able to absorb the costs long.
6: This is not good news, and if this escalates further, well, then the real impact could be much, much larger.
7: That's Dan Kelly, president of the Canadian Federation of Independent Business. He worries about the effect this latest round of tariffs will have on small businesses and whether they'll be able to eat some of the price hikes before passing them along to customers. Kelly says some importers and exporters' businesses are in jeopardy.
6: Some of these small businesses that have already not been in a position to retire their pandemic debt, it continue to be in rough shape. This is a big deal.
7: Canada is set to roll out its own tariffs against the U.S. on Tuesday, including 50% tariffs on items like milk and swimwear, while stoves, carpets, toilet paper, and even the semi-trailers used to haul those goods are at 25%. Kimberly Molina, CBC News, Ottawa.
2: In Germany, the ultra-nationalist alternative for Germany, or AfD, has surged to first place in a state election. It fell short of a majority, but Sunday's vote in Saxony-Anhalt is still a notable departure from the last 80 years of German politics. As Lisa Mayer reports, the AfD says it is now looking for partners in a bid to form government.
8: A historic election in Germany tonight. The AfD didn't win a majority or complete control of the state yet. That will likely take them joining a coalition with another party to get them past the finish line. The AfD in Saxony-Anhalt is classified by Germany's domestic intelligence agency as far-right extremist. Officials said their policies treat Germans from migrant backgrounds as second-class citizens, and they want to change the history curriculum in school to put less focus on the Nazi era.
9: Democracy is in danger.
8: Experts like political scientist Judith Enders are worried about what a win for the AfD could mean for the future.
9: It's a whole problem of the Western world and the Western societies.
8: The next state that could follow is another in eastern Germany. They head to the polls in 2 weeks. The AfD hopes these two states could be a springboard to success in the next federal election in Germany, scheduled for 2029. Lisa Mayer, CBC News, Berlin.
2: And that is The World This Hour. 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
10: Here is the weather forecast. In Edmonton, showers ending overnight, then cloudy with a 30% chance of drizzle, low of 11 degrees. Tomorrow, cloudy with a 30% chance of drizzle, changing to a 60% chance of afternoon showers, high 17. In Fort McMurray tonight, cloudy, 30% chance of drizzle, low 7. Tomorrow, cloudy, 30% chance of drizzle, high 19. In Grand Prairie tonight, partly cloudy, low 5. Tomorrow, a mix of sun and cloud, high 23.
1: When she was in her late 20s, Devin was in grad school in Memphis and scraping by, like you do in grad school. When her car broke down, she didn't have the money to fix it for months. She worked as a waitress, which she really liked. She was one of those waitresses who could remember everybody's order without writing it down. She was quick on her feet, loved buzzing around, sizing up the customers. What do you need? What do you need? And the restaurant?
11: So the restaurant is kind of a famous tourist trap on Beale Street called Silky O'Sullivan's. If you've ever been to Beale Street, you know this restaurant. They have goats. They have dueling pianos. They also have these giant bucket drinks called divers. And they put like 20 straws in these things and people get absolutely wasted. Mm-hmm. I used to call them, this was the era when that show The Walking Dead was really popular, and people were like walkers because they were so drunk that they would just be kind of staggering around on the patio and you'd sort of like kick them to get them out of your way. You're like, move along, walker. And people go, like, it's a place people go for like a bachelorette party or what have you.
1: Devin doesn't remember many of the customers from back then. Looking back, it's a blur of people and drink orders. Except for the people who came in one day during a lunch shift. This was in the middle of the summer, a weekday, she thinks.
11: Lunch shifts were always like a little bit slow. There was a guy who used to play acoustic guitar out on the patio, and it was just kind of a lazy thing. People would come and hang out for hours, and you just, you know, kind of limp through your shift. And I had these two women who came in with presumably their daughters. There was these two women, two young girls. They were watching the music and they were drinking frozen drinks. And they were there for hours. And I would go out, you know, every whatever, however many minutes to check on them. And they were always just fine. And at one point I went out and they weren't there. And I was like, that's weird. And I start looking around and I'm becoming increasingly panicked because this is a restaurant where, at least at the time, if somebody walked out on your check, you had to pay for that check.
1: You as the server were responsible for the check.
11: That was the policy at the time, at least as I understood it.
1: It is not the policy, by the way, of the current owners of Silky O'Sullivan's, who took over a few years ago. I checked. But back then, Devin says, she's on the hook for this check.
11: Their check was a little over $100.
1: And $100, like, what was your take home on a normal day?
11: For especially for a lunch shift, I was lucky if I got $100.
1: Right. And so basically, like, this would basically mean you were working for free that day and might even lose a little money.
11: Yes.
1: But Devin has no time to dwell on this at that moment because another table has been seated in her section and she has to go attend to them.
11: And so I walk over to this table and they can see that I'm looking around and a little panicked. And one of the men at the table says, are you looking for that table? And they point to where the women had been sitting. I said, yes. And he says, yeah, something weird happened where they sent the two kids out to the street and then they each went one by one and followed them. And I think they walked out on the check.
1: So what'd you do?
11: Well, it's the middle of my shift. There's not much I can do. And so I'm talking to this table and I kind of like try to, you know, I'm starting to get upset and my eyes are filling with tears and I like button up a little bit and say, okay, well, can I get your drink order? And I'm like fighting back tears. And it's this table of, you know, like five or six adults. And they're like, sure, we'll have an iced tea, whatever. They begin to order. And the who I believe is kind of the father of the group, it's like a mother and father, and I think they're adult children is what I sort of put together as the makeup of this table. He reaches in his pocket and he just hands me a credit card. And I'm a little bit confused for a moment. He said, just pay their check. Just pay for it. And
1: oh, wow.
11: I'm like, are you serious? Like, but also I'm kind of feeling bad because I feel like I've manipulated him into doing this because I'm crying. And so I was like, no, it's fine. It's fine. And he's like, just please pay for it. And so I do. And he not only pays their check, but he tips on it. He tips on this table that's walked out.
1: So you get like a 20% tip from him?
11: I get a 20% tip from him. So I'm made whole, you know? I mean, this guy has wonderfully stepped up. He's made me whole. And so, okay, great. And they end up being this wonderful table. They have a lot of fun. They're hanging out. I think it's like a little family reunion in Memphis. They order drinks, hang out for a while. They tip then again generously on their check.

0: Well, program is produced today by Zoe Chase with help from Aviva de Kornfeld. 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Thanks as always to our program's co-founder, Mr. Tori Malatia. You know, he really does not understand the rules of Mahjong.
1: I'll see your two dots and raise you nothing.
0: That is not how you play that game. I'm Ira Glass. Back next week with more stories of This American Life.

She's very much alive. Alive in this incredibly centered, focused way. Year after year after year after year, she's playing her heart out.

I think what I love most about hosting the Key of A is the discovery. 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I'm Tariq Robinson. 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

0: 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An El Nino, already disrupting weather across the world, is projected to become one of the strongest on record. So we'll speak with a climatologist in just a moment about what's driving its intensity, but also how we'll feel its effects here in Canada. Taking a look at the weather right now is Colton Hutchinson.
1: Well, one more cloudy day before we're set to see some sunshine midweek. Potential for showers throughout the day as well until this evening. Temperature-wise, we're at 13 degrees and a high of 16.
0: Adrian Lamb has a glance at a headline for us coming out of our CBC Edmonton newsroom. Good morning, Adrian.
2: Good morning, Tara. First Nations actor and filmmaker Georgina Lightning has died. Her family and friends are mourning her loss. We'll reflect on her legacy ahead in our local news.
0: Thanks so much, Adrian. Then back to Colton with a first look at traffic on this Monday morning.
1: Well, with no classes for Edmonton students on this Labor Day, we're set to have probably a lighter day in terms of traffic volume. Not seeing any issues out there right now, but a closure I will let you know about. 114th Street is closed just north of Coronation Park from 135th Street up to 139th Street, so you'll have to find alternate routes through there in the Woodcroft neighborhood. If you see anything through the morning that you want to mention, #740 is the number to call, or you can text 587-336. 2929.
0: 11 minutes now after 6 o'clock. From low water in the Panama Canal to drought in Indonesia, people around the world are feeling different impacts of an El Nino climate pattern. But its biggest effects on Canada are yet to come. This winter's El Nino is projected to become one of the strongest on record. David Phillips is a climatologist with Environment and Climate Change Canada, and he joins us now to talk about this. Good morning, David.
3: Good morning, Tara.
0: What is an El Nino?
3: Yeah, well, it's a warm pool of water. I mean, 6,000 kilometers away from Alberta, down there near Ecuador and Peru, off the coast of South America. It's not a storm. It's not even caused by human beings. I mean, it's just a natural interaction that occurs between the oceans, very warm, and the air above it. And the water at the surface of the ocean's warm, but also deep down 100 meters, still about 8 degrees warmer than normal. So that heats the atmosphere above the waters of the ocean, and it actually causes the air to rise and condensation to occur, more energy created, and bigger and badder and storms that are occurring above that warm water. It affects also the wind currents, the jet stream, the system that brings us our storms. So what we see around the world is the weather seems to be upset. It's not normal. It seems to be droughts over here and floods over there and stronger storms. And so people are seeing the impact of this because this one is fairly large.
0: Mm-hmm. Why is it that this particular El Nino is projected to be so strong, so large?
3: Yeah, well, let me tell you how strong it is. I mean, to get an El Nino, you have to be a half a degree warmer than normal for 3 months in a row. And then it's declared to be an El Nino. Could be weak, moderate, strong, very strong, or this one like Godzilla El Nino. My gosh, it's going to be the biggest. And typically, like right now, the waters are 2.6 degrees warmer than normal. In the El Nino, the waters are 2.6. I mean, just to be a half a degree, it would be an El Nino. 2.6. Mm-hmm. Yeah. And the previous worst one, the strongest one, the most intense one, was 3 degrees. And this one, and that 3 degrees, that's when they measured it at its peak. It always peaks around November, December. This one is expected to peak to 4 degrees by the end of the year. So it's the big one. And it's also because we're also seeing El Nino because of warm waters. You know, Tara, this September has been the warmest month ever for the oceans in history. The North Pacific is like there's this Pacific blob stretching from Japan to Alaska. The Atlantic Ocean is warm. The Indian Ocean is warm. Everywhere the oceans, there's like hot tubs out there. And this is helping to drive the kind of systems that warmer waters bring, particularly the El Nino.
0: Hmm. So then how long is this expected to last? You said it could peak in November or so.
3: Yeah, a peak, but often what you get, especially a strong El Nino, the effects go longer. There's always a lag between what happens to the oceans and in the atmosphere. And so this one is expected to go much longer, and the bigger they are, the longer they seem to go. So yeah, this El Nino could be over come next March, But the effects of it, the warming could continue on, so this could affect our weather for quite a while. Now, for us, it tends to be more of a winter phenomenon, although in some parts of Canada and the world, we're seeing the effects already. And in Canada, the oceans, the fact that the hurricane season is just non-existent in the Atlantic. I mean, we've had no hurricanes in the North Atlantic, in the Atlantic, and this is the halfway point. We've had five tropical storms, named storms, but they've all been in the Pacific Ocean because the winds are more favorable for hurricanes to develop there. They've had 17 named storms, I think seven hurricanes, and I think most of them have been hitting Hawaii. So, I mean, we're really seeing the early effects, but not really the full effects yet.
0: Mm-hmm. Yeah, how will it eventually affect Canada's weather, especially once we get into months like October, November, that peak period?
3: Yeah. Well, what we see is clearly in the past. We look in the past, say, in Alberta. I mean, in the top 10 of the warmest years on record, if you look at the last 80 years, stacked the warmest to the coldest, well, the top 10 were all strong El Nino year. So the dice are loaded to give you a milder than normal winter. Now, not every day. I mean, you're still going to get the polar vortex is going to blow at times, but the personality, the feel of winter would be sort of balmier. What we're seeing, just to give you an example, in Edmonton, in the last one we had about 3 years ago, I mean, you normally would get about, say, cold days, below minus 20, you get 37 of those. Well, you had 21. I mean, 4 of the 6 months were warmer than normal. You saved about 10% on your home heating bill. Now, snowfall was down, maybe about two-thirds of what you normally get, but snow is not always a good indicator. Calgary, for example, had more snow because when you get warmer storms, they tend to have maybe more snow, more moisture in them than real cold air. So it really is a kind of a mixed bag, but because this one is so strong, Tara, it is clearly going to be favoring more the non-winter, mm-hmm. more of the soft, open kind of winter. Not great for winter recreation, not good for building ice roads, maybe fewer insurance costs because no snow roofs will cave in. It means saving money on your home heating bill. Retail is always kind of iffy because they like normal weather, and so that creates an issue. So some people don't like winter are going to say, you know what? Hey, I like an El Nino winter, and others who like it say, well, you know, you have to be sitting on the sidelines maybe more this year.
0: Right. And how can we see El Ninos continue to change as the planet continues to warm?
3: Well, I think that's a good point. I mean, what we know is El Nino does create a little heat for the climate change, and climate change maybe makes El Nino a little stronger. But it's not really, there are many factors that create the weather, and winters particularly. It's not just El Nino. But when it is strong like this one, it really tends to dominate. And if we look at the last, say, 80 years, we've had 28 El Ninos over that period, some weak, some strong, some moderate. But in the last three of the last five super El Ninos have occurred in the last 10 years. And so, Tara, what that's telling me is that climate change is giving us a better chance to have a warmer winter. Winters are not what they used to be. You know, old timers will tell you that. Winters are kind of soft and open and timid compared to the winters of the past. Hey, we still can be beat up by winters, and there are some exceptions to the obvious warmer, but boy, it tells you, it's almost like the dice are loaded. The deck is stacked to give you a kind of more of a non-winter than a full-blown tough winter.
0: Mm-hmm. Well, it's been interesting to chat with you about this. Thanks so much, David.
3: You're so welcome, Tara. Bye-bye now.
0: Bye-bye. David Phillips is a climatologist with Environment and Climate Change Canada. 19 minutes now after 6 o'clock.

0: You're listening to Edmonton AM on this Labor Day Monday, September 7th. I'm Tara McCarthy, and we don't have sports. Usually we have sports right around here with Scott Reger from our sports desk, but we are not bringing you sports or business information this morning. We'll have some extra stories for you. In fact, we'll find out in a moment about some work underway to turn an historic downtown Edmonton warehouse into student housing. So bringing that in a moment, but first Colton Hutchinson has a look at traffic and weather.
1: Well, traffic is moving along just fine at this time. Not seeing any stalls or collisions out there, and some light volume for us. Lineups along the Yellowhead if you're heading west around St. Albert Trail. Seeing things backed up towards 127th Street in that area, just through the construction there. And speaking of construction, there is a closure on 114th Ave, closed from 135th Street to 139th Street, so that's just north of Coronation Park, and that'll be ongoing until October 9th. On the Yellowhead as well, 121st Street remains closed south of the Yellowhead by the Via Rail train station. And so you will not be able to make that exit onto the Yellowhead or off the Yellowhead at 121st Street. That's until the end of November. Oh, as well as a closure on 112th Avenue, a lane closure from 80 to 85th Street, reduced to a single lane in each direction, and that'll be ongoing until the end of this week. So that's between Commonwealth Stadium and Borden Park, so that's been causing some delays through that area. If you see anything in traffic that you want to mention, pound 740 is the number to call, or you can always text 587-336-2929. Cloudy, foggy morning for us here in Edmonton. We'll see clouds throughout the day with a 60% chance of showers up until this evening. Temperature of 13 degrees right now and a high today of just 16. Winds currently east at 5 kilometers an hour. We'll see that fog dissipate later on this morning as well. Overnight down to 11 degrees, and we'll see clearing skies by tomorrow morning and a temperature of 22 degrees for Tuesday with mainly sunny skies, and Wednesday a temperature of 24 with sunny skies. So some warm ones ahead for us after a bit of a gloomy weekend, some rainfall that we saw here throughout the city. Around much of the prairies, there was some wicked storms. Winnipeg was experiencing some flooding yesterday. There was hail during the Labor Day Classic at Mosaic Stadium in Regina, so definitely into late summer storm territory here for us on the prairies. Just some rainfall for us expected here in Edmonton. 13 degrees right now.
0: And we're just coming up to 6:22. The Massey Ferguson building on the corner of 103 Ave and 106th Street is being transformed from a warehouse into student housing. It was built in 1947 and is designated as a municipal historic resource. Tim McClellan is the CEO with Faction Projects, the developer of the new space. CBC producer Amal Mahmoud stopped by the groundbreaking event last Friday to speak with him.
2: Three,

0: rooms, games areas, gymnasium, like a weight room, and movie room, and things like that to support the student lifestyle.
1: And how many students' units will the project create?
0: So 351 in the first phase, 345 in the second phase, for a total of 696 units and beds, because they're all individual studios.
1: What will happen to the historic parts of the building?
0: So yeah, that's one of the interesting and exciting parts of the project for us is the repurposing of the old Massey Ferguson facade. So the facade itself will be stabilized and kept and integrated into the south building.
1: And I know location-wise, it's pretty convenient, but why was this building chosen for student housing?
0: Yeah, so we started about 6 years ago working with our client here, looking for land that would suit a purpose-built student rental. And so this location was specifically selected. It is the site of a, I wouldn't call it a failed, but a development approval that never was realized because of the market and the ambition behind that development. And so it gave us the opportunity to come in and do something here that really suits the area. The location being, you know, downtown, being part of like a, I wouldn't call it a revitalization, but an energization of the downtown, bringing people to the area, engaging the project with existing services and utilities is a very sustainable and responsible way to develop. The transit system will allow connection to NAIT and to University of Alberta, easy walking distance, obviously, to McEwen and also to Norquest.
1: When will students be able to move in?
0: So the first phase will be completed for the fall 2028 intake. And so that'll be the first 351 beds. So we're just getting ready to start mainstream construction. So the excavation and the concrete work will begin this month. Yeah, we're excited. We think it means bringing a lot of activity and energy to the downtown with, you know, ultimately 696 new people who can't find housing necessarily in the area and have to come from commuting or further afield. And so being right here, being able to walk to all the amenities and places of business in the downtown core, I think is a really important support of the downtown.
2: On behalf of the USH Housing and the entire project team, I'd like to thank you again for joining us today and helping us celebrate this milestone.
3: Tim McClellan is the CEO of Faction Projects, the developer transforming the Massey Ferguson building at 103 Ave and 106 Street. He was speaking with CBC producer Amel Mahmoud. The redevelopment of the Massey Ferguson building is expected to be completed by fall 2028. Let's get to some music now. Today, being Labor Day, is an opportunity to celebrate the achievements, contributions, and rights of working people. In Canada, it's actually been a statutory holiday on the first Monday in September since 1894. A few years ago, Edmonton folk singer Maria Dunn wrote an album of songs about immigrant women workers. They worked in the factory for the Great Western Garment Company. The clothing manufacturer was founded in Edmonton in 1911, and the factory closed in 2000. Its workforce was primarily made up of women. So Maria dug into this history on her 2012 record titled Piece by Piece. Here's a song from that record. This is Maria Dunn with Immigrant Dreams.

0: That's Maria Dunn with Immigrant Dreams, and that song is from her 2012 album, Piece by Piece. The entire record weaves together stories and history about the lives of women working at an Edmonton factory for the Great Western Garment Company. GWG was acquired by Levi Strauss in 1961, and then the factory eventually closed in 2004. We still have a lot to come in our next half hour, including we'll hear about millions of dollars in government support that's unclaimed by those who might need it most. CBC reporter Luke Williams will tell us why few people are using Canada's Registered Disability Savings Plan. Right now, the time is 6:30. Here is Adrian Lamb with the CBC Edmonton News.
1: Good morning. First Nations actor and filmmaker Georgina Lightning has died. Her family and friends are mourning her loss and reflecting on her legacy. The CBC's Cameron McCouche has more.
2: What are you reading?
3: My notes. Spent the last 10 years talking to elders, hearing their stories till they passed and took their knowledge with them.
4: That's Georgina Lightning from the TV show Trickster. Her daughter and co-star Crystal confirmed her passing in a social media post Saturday. Those close to Lightning say she died on Saturday during an Indian relay race event in Enoch Cree Nation. Alberta NDP MLA Jody Callahoo Stonehouse says Lightning was like family to her.
5: As a First Nations woman, you know, made her space and place at the top caliber of the film industry, and she's going to be deeply missed.
4: Cree actor Michelle Thrush starred alongside Lightning in the TV series Blackstone. She says what she'll remember most was Lightning's love for her family.
6: She was an absolute trailblazer. And before I say anything about her film work, before she was an actor or a director or a producer, she was a mom.
4: Georgina Lightning was 63 years old and is survived by her three children. Cameron McCouche, CBC News, Edmonton.
1: Alberta RCMP say two people have died in a plane crash near a mountain in Kananaskis country. Police say they were notified about a crash Saturday morning near Mount McDougall. Two people who were aboard the plane died at the scene. They were the only occupants in the aircraft. The Transportation Safety Board of Canada is investigating. When Alberta began testing a higher speed limit on parts of Highway 2, some people predicted crashes would increase. But as the CBC's Madeline Cummings reports, the preliminary data tells a different story.
7: Motorists like Jessica Karen-Villiam have been allowed to drive 120 kilometers per hour south of Leduc since late April.
8: I like it because I usually drive 120, 30, you know. But now it's better.
7: 4 months in, a transportation government spokesperson says the pilot's initial results are promising. The average driver has been going faster in the 22-kilometer zone, but only by less than 2 kilometers per hour. And RCMP say collisions on that stretch of road have decreased by 17% since the same time period last year. Ron Glenn, CEO of the Alberta Road Builders and Heavy Construction Association, says it's too early to tell if the higher speed limit is a good idea. MLA Lauren Dack is the NDP's transportation critic. He's also not jumping to conclusions.
9: There could be a lot of different factors into why this reduction is showing right now.
7: Nearby construction zones, he says, could influence drivers' speed as they enter or exit the pilot zone. Madeline Cummings, CBC News, Leduc County.
1: The city of Cold Lake says it's still looking to recoup approximately $20 million from Ottawa. Over a year ago, the Federal Court of Appeal ruled that since 2012, CFB Cold Lake has been undervalued. It directed the Minister of Public Services and Procurement Canada to reconsider how military bases are assessed under its Payment in Lieu of Taxes program. Kevin Nguyen is the Chief Administrative Officer for the City of Cold Lake. He says there's been no action yet.
10: The courts have ordered the minister to make a new decision. That is the next step. We're going on to 14 months later, where the federal court has made a decision, said the minister's unreasonable, but now the ministry has not met action to anything.
1: Public Service and Procurement Canada says the matter is still under review, and once a decision is made, Cold Lake will be notified. And finally, Tara, today equals football for many in our province. This afternoon, the Labor Day Classic takes place at McMahon Stadium in Calgary. Now, Edmonton has the upper hand in the standings and is coming into the game after back-to-back wins. But as the CBC's Dan McGarvey tells us, the Stamps still lead the Labor Day series historically.
11: Second and six. A magic moment from 1995's Labor Day Classic between the Edmonton Elks and the Calgary Stampeders, who won that game. The Stamps' official historian, Darryl Slade, says it's part of a rich history.
12: They played Labor Day or games on Labor Day weekend back to the early 50s. There's been some, you know, really great games.
11: Slade says Edmonton might be way ahead in the standings this year, but that doesn't mean too much in this game.
12: Who's the best team in the standings going into Labor Day doesn't guarantee a win. You can, I've seen the lowercase team come up with a big win lots of times.
11: Stamps defensive lineman Derek Moncrief says it's a big occasion for both fans and players.
13: It means everything. Big time game right here. I know you know about rivalries in the CFL, but you know, as an older player, man, you just try to tell the guys, man, it's just the next game.
11: The game gets underway at 4 o'clock. Dan McGarvey, CBC News, Calgary.
1: I know there'll be a lot of people wanting to catch that game today. Of course, we've got more sports, weather, news to be had on our website at cbc.ca/Edmonton. Up there now, we've got more on the life and legacy of Georgina Lightning, as well a story that has a lot of people talking, that QE2 speed limit story that Madeline Cummings has put together. 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And of course, you can always access that information via our CBC News app as well.
0: Thanks so much, Adrian.
1: You're welcome.
0: Adrian Lamb from our newsroom this morning. It's Labor Day Monday. It's September 7th, everybody. Welcome to Edmonton AM. Perhaps you're getting ready to head off to work shortly, or maybe you're enjoying a day off. I know that it's no school for students today, so already getting a little bit of a relaxed week, only a 4-day week ahead of you. We have a lot of stories to keep you informed and entertained throughout the rest of the morning, though, so stay close to your radio. I'm Tara McCarthy. Colton Hutchinson has updates in traffic and weather for us. How's today looking?
14: Well, a couple of cars out there by the looks of it, according to the map. Seeing on White Avenue, if you're heading east around Gateway Boulevard, some lineups there, as well as if you're coming into the downtown off the Walterdale Bridge, already starting to see some traffic build up as you're making a right turn onto 95th Ave. Now, this morning when I was coming up Bellamy Hill, someone had pulled a construction barricade in between the lanes, like right in the center of the road.
0: Oh, really? If just one of the wooden barricades?
14: If you're northbound on Bellamy Hill, I was able to get around it, and that was about an hour ago, so hopefully that has been moved out of the way at this point, but if not, just be aware that you are able to get through on the right-hand side. Just as you're coming around the curve, do take caution due to that. And in a similar area, a new construction south of Jasper Ave on 101st Street, so on southbound lanes, will be down to one lane in each direction from Jasper down to McDonald Drive for some utility repairs, and that'll be ongoing until the end of September. If you do see anything out there in traffic that you want to mention, or if you're on Bellamy Hill and can tell me whether or not that barricade's moved, do give us a call at #740, or you can text 587-336-2929. Cloudy and foggy start to our morning. We'll see fog dissipate later on today. 13 degrees currently. Winds are east at 5 kilometers an hour. Just a high of 16 degrees, and we will see clouds throughout the remainder of the day, and a 60% chance of showers up until this evening. Down to 11 degrees overnight, and we'll see clearing skies for Tuesday morning and temperatures in the mid-20s for a couple of days. Sunny skies and 22 on Tuesday, 24 with sunshine on Wednesday. Once again, right now it's 13 degrees and a high of just 16 with a potential for rainfall.
0: And the time is currently 6:38. I mentioned in our last hour, we won't have any sports information or business news for you this morning because it is the Labor Day holiday. So we're going to bring you a little extra music here and there on the program. Canadian folk singer-songwriter David Francie has written a lot about the working class in his tunes, from his storytelling songs about mills and mining workers to this song about his very first job. This is David Francie with Paperboy.
15: Down to the agent shop I'd go and shoulder my bag down the Irvine Road.

0: That's Canadian folk singer-songwriter David Francy with a song about his very first job. That's called Paperboy. Right now, the time is 6:40. You're listening to Edmonton AM on CBC Radio 1, 93.9 FM, 7:40 AM, and you can tune into the show on the CBC News app as well. Just like TFSAs and RRSPs, the Registered Disability Savings Plan aims to help qualified Canadians to get more out of their money. CBC disability reporter Luke Williams has been investing his time looking into the program for us and found that millions of dollars are going unclaimed by people who often need it most. Luke joined me to talk about the RDSP and began by explaining what it is and who it's for.
1: So, Tara, if I were to get into every detail, we would be here for a long time. This is an extremely complicated investment plan, but here are some basics for you. It's available to Canadians who are under 49 who have a disability. You have to be enrolled with the CRA to receive the disability tax credit. And basically, this is a savings account where for every dollar you put in, the government matches it up to $90,000. And for people with low to moderate incomes, they'll also be eligible for extra grants from the government. But again, this is only if you're enrolled in this program. And Tara, a lot of people who are eligible for it are not currently enrolled.
0: So how many people with disabilities are missing out on this money?
1: Yeah, so for all of the people across Canada with a disability who are currently eligible for this program, only 34% are actually signed up for an RDSP account. Now, there's people working to change this out in Quebec. I spoke to a guy named Michel Alexander Rinaudot. He runs a financial tech startup in Montreal called Terry. And for the past 6 years, this group of friends and financial planners have been helping people access the RDSP. Tara, it's actually the only service they currently offer.
2: It has been stagnant over the past couple of years, even declining, meaning some people that now have the disability tax credit are not benefiting from the RDSP. So it's surprising. It's even sad. We're stumbling every week on clients that are now, unfortunately, too old to open the RDSP. But had they wish that they knew they existed back then, they're missing out on thousands of dollars. So it's a really, really big problem. It's a matter of knowledge.
1: What's shocking about this, Tara, is this is not a new program. It's been around for quite a long time, nearly 20 years now.
0: How did it get started, Luke?
1: Yeah, so Tara, let me take you back to the days when Stephen Harper was prime minister. At the time, Mike Lake, who's out in your area, he was a young conservative MP in Edmonton, and he remembers when the RDSP came about.
3: Our finance minister, Jim Flaherty, had three kids, triplets, and one of his sons had an intellectual disability. And so in the 2007 budget, I think it was, the RDSP showed up in that. And subsequent budgets, I think almost the entire time we were in government, every budget had something to address some challenge around intellectual or developmental disability. But the RDSP was an early one.
1: And this really matters to Mike Lake, too. At the time, his son was 10 years old with a disability, so he realized the importance of supporting those who need it. And it's something that he's felt deeply connected to for nearly 20 years now.
0: Yeah, nearly two decades. That's quite a long time for this to be running. So how is it working now in 2026?
1: So as I mentioned earlier, Tara, only about one third of people who are eligible for this program are currently enrolled, but that doesn't tell the whole story behind things. Let's hear from Jill Teeple. She's vice president with Inclusion Canada. She's also been a financial planner herself for nearly 20 years. And among the free services that she and her organization offer, RDSP support is one of those. She says that currently getting that disability tax credit, it's just too complicated. And you need that for the RDSP. So it's almost like there's two barriers. First, you have to become eligible, and then you have to jump through a bunch of other hoops to get into this special savings plan. Here's how she's feeling about things.
4: We're doing okay. I really want to say the RDSP can be a really powerful tool for a lot of people. When you consider that tons more people aren't even eligible for the disability tax credit yet, that number starts to get staggeringly low as far as uptake. So lots of benefits to the RDSP, but a lot of barriers to accessing it.
1: And even when you do have access to the disability tax credit, Tara, you have to do a lot of work to keep it up. Every few years, you'll need to meet with your family doctor and fill out a 16-page questionnaire. There's questions like, has your disability improved? Do you feel like you have more challenges in your day-to-day life? What kinds of equipment will you need for accommodation? And after you get through all of that, it can still take months to hear back about your acceptance, which can be hugely stressful for people.
0: Mm-hmm. What does the federal government have to say about these challenges?
1: So the government and the CRA, they say they've been getting better at sending out letters to inform possible recipients. In a statement that was made to me, the Office of Jobs and Families told me that last year they sent out 40,000 letters to people who qualify for the RDSP but aren't currently registered. So Tara, the government, they say that their answer to this is spreading the word through snail mail.
0: Now, Luke, you have your own connection to this story. So can you share it with us?
1: Yeah, so full transparency, taking my journalism cap off for a minute here. I've been an RDSP contributor myself since 2019. Like many other people with disabilities who are currently using this program, this was my first real financial investment. But I don't want the last word on this. So here's Jill Teeple once again from Inclusion Canada with a great bookend.
4: People should know that you don't have to navigate all of this alone. It can feel really overwhelming. To start down the process of looking at the financial pieces around disability planning. The last piece is we all shouldn't be expecting more from financial services. It shouldn't be difficult for you to walk into a financial institution or talk to a financial advisor and get good advice about this. And if you don't feel like you're getting good advice, you should just turn around and walk out the door. There are lots of great people doing this work.
1: So there you have it, Tara. If you think this is a program for you, there are people out there to help and to get you involved. And if not, let's just continue having these conversations.
0: Absolutely. Well, Luke, thanks for bringing us the story.
1: Thanks for letting me share it this morning.
0: Luke Williams is a CBC Disability reporter. 6:48 right now.

0: You're listening to CBC Radio 1 on this Monday morning, September 7th. It's Labor Day Monday, so maybe you're kicking back, relaxing with a cup of coffee, tuned in to the show. I'm Tara McCarthy. If you don't have to work today, enjoy it. A little extra time off. Colton Hutchinson has a look at a traffic and weather for us in case you do need to head out there and commute to somewhere this morning.
1: Yeah, very light day in terms of traffic, at least to start out. So lots of folks probably at home for the day, so good for you. That does give me some time to update you on some construction around the city. 34th Street was closed around Roper Road to 64th Ave. That has reopened over the weekend, so that's good news for folks there. 98th Ave is still down to a single lane from 95th Street to 96A Street, and that'll be for one more week until the 18th of September. We have a closure on 145th Avenue, closed between 94 and 95 Street. That's in the Evansdale neighborhood, and that's ongoing until next week as well. 88th Ave closed between 163 and 164th Street, just north of the Misericordia. And we have a closure in the downtown, or a lane restriction, I should say, on 101st Street southbound from between Jasper and McDonald Drive. That's down to one lane just on the southbound side as you're heading towards Bellamy Hill. If you see anything in traffic that you want to mention through the morning, #740 is the number you can call, or you can always text 587-336-2929. It's a cloudy day for us here in Edmonton, and we do have a 60% chance of showers through much of the morning and afternoon before that'll set to end this evening. We'll have cloudy skies overnight and clearing into Tuesday with sunny skies on both Tuesday and Wednesday, and temperatures in the mid-20s. Right now we're at 13 and a high today of just 16.
0: An Edmonton author is celebrating the success of getting her first book published. Megan Scripp writes under the pen name Meg Pennerson, and her debut novel is called Dragons, Heists, and Other Retirement Plans. Megan joins us now to talk about it. Good morning.
2: Good morning. Thank you so much for having me.
0: Yeah, thanks for making time. Now, I see you've joined us over Zoom this morning. I can see the book sitting right beside you. Tell us, what's this novel about?
2: Sure. It stars two women, Catherine and Imogene, who are in their 70s, lifelong best friends, and the best thieves this side of the Stinky Mountains, or at least they were until about 40 years ago when they retired. And so the story takes place 40 years later when an old friend, a tree nymph actually, begs them for help, and Catherine and Imogene have to come out of retirement to make amends for their last botched heist. And there are dragons and cats and dragon cats and enchanted knitting needles and magical maps and just hopefully a good time for readers.
0: I love this. Dragons, cats, and dragon cats.
2: And dragon cats,
0: yeah,
2: yes.
0: So a good combination. So why did you want to write a novel?
2: Yeah, well, I've been writing since I was a little kid. It's just something that I love to do. And I have been actually writing story presents for my mother ever since I was at least 11 years old. Just having someone who is interested in reading your work was really important to me. And so about 10 years ago, I was doing a lot of science writing. That's my day job, and wanted to go back to doing some fiction as a creative outlet, and decided to write a book for my mother, something that I thought she might like to read, a story about a woman of a certain age with penchant for magic and a love of magical cats. And so I would write a little bit at a time and send it to her just to make her laugh. And as I went along writing this book, I realized that I wasn't just writing it for my mother, but kind of about her too, because my main character, Catherine, kind of shared some of her qualities. And I knew that Catherine needed a really great best friend. And it ended up being a reflection of this wonderful friendship my mother has had with her own childhood best friend over the past 60 years. So I wouldn't say that they're completely based on this woman, but they were very much inspired by them. And so I like to say, I think this is the best story present I've ever written for my mom, because it kind of reflects a bit of that loving friendship that she's been able to maintain for over 60 years with her own best friend.
0: What did your mom think about that? That you were mirroring a bit of her own life and her connection with her friend into your book?
2: Yeah, she was delighted. Yeah. And we were both surprised, because I think this was just a subconscious thing that I had picked up when I was growing up. We would go over her house and play with her daughter. And I think that they hadn't probably realized at the time what a great model that was of how women can have these strong bonds. Even though now my mom lives on the Atlantic coast and her best friend lives on the Pacific coast, they're still very close and they talk regularly. So I was delighted that both of these women have been very supportive and my biggest cheerleaders of writing these stories about these two ladies that I love just as much as the real women that they're based on.
0: Now, it's one thing to write these gift stories like you did for your mom for years, because I'm sure they were shorter. Yeah. So then what was it like for you to say, all right, let's go a little longer. Let's write a full novel here. What was that process like?
2: Yeah, right. This was my first full-length novel that I had ever written. And it's an interesting thing, too, because it turns out I had a lot more story to tell than I initially thought. So when I'm doing my science writing, shorter is always better. How many, you know, the fewest amount of words that you can use to convey a concept. And so when I finished my first draft, it was about 75,000 words. And a typical novel is, you know, between 80 and 100,000 words. And so that when I queried to agents, landing a literary agent to represent me in order to try to sell the book to publishers, she was like, I love this, but I think you have more to say. And so I ended up writing more and expanding the book to about 90,000 words. And then after I landed a publisher and we worked on, oh, maybe there's a bit more that you can add here. It ended up being almost 96,000 words. So just developing a long story, it is a very different sort of experience than writing short stories or novellas. So it was a learning experience in and of itself.
0: What was the experience like for you from that kind of executive or administrative end as well, finding a literary agent and then pitching this to publishers, getting it published?
2: Right. Yeah. There's a lot of self-educating that needs to happen in order to find out what is the best practice for even querying an agent, finding an agent, writing that query letter in a way that's going to be compelling, and then even finding the right agent for you. There are a lot of literary agents out there and they represent different things. And it's really a matter of taste, making sure that you find an agent who has a really good reputation and then understanding how publishing works. It's been a real education. So what I did was I was reading a lot of blog posts and reading a lot of books and consulting as many authoritative sources as I could to find out the best way to go about this. And it really is a roller coaster because there's a lot of rejection in the publishing business. You just have to have confidence in your work and be continually looking for the right people who might be interested in that work. And so going into publishing, when my agent landed me the deal, that was another education because it's not just your editor. There's a copy editor and a proofreader and the people who are doing the design and the audiobook production. And so I learned a lot and I'm very grateful that everyone on the publishing team was so kind and so helpful.
0: Now, why not just go the self-publishing route? Because it sounds like this wasn't an easy feat.
2: Right. And I know people who have been very successful with self-publishing, and that's a very plausible route to take. But for me, I wanted to, ever since I was a kid, I wanted to be able to walk into a bookstore and see my book on a shelf. And at least right now, that's still something that you need to go traditional publishing in order to do. And also, I applaud the people who do self-publishing and take on themselves, you know, commissioning a cover and getting editing done and all of these things. And if I could, I really wanted to try to get a literary agent and be traditionally published so that I could have help with all of that process involved in bringing a book to readers.
0: Mm-hmm. What was it like then the first time you held your book bound with the cover, your name's on there? What was that like for you?
2: It was completely surreal, as I'm sure it is for all debut novelists who have worked so long on something that means so much to you. And then when you get that cardboard box and it's got your book in it, just flipping through it and be like, hey, I wrote this, you know, having the words that came out of your brain on a page. It was a wonderful day.
0: And you're celebrating it with a launch this coming weekend, right?
2: Yes. Yeah, so actually the launch was at Audrey's on September 1st, but I'm having a book signing at an Indigo Spirit at Southgate on the 13th, and I'm very excited.
0: Well, thank you so much for joining us this morning, Megan, to tell us all about your book. All the best with it moving forward.
2: I appreciate it. Thanks so much.
0: Megan Scripp writes under the name, the pen name, Meg Pennerson, and she's the author of Dragons, Heists, and Other Retirement Plans. Her book signing is this Sunday, September 13th at Indigo Spirit in Southgate Center. The event runs from noon until 4 in the afternoon. Right now, we're just a couple minutes away from 7 o'clock. Adrian Lamb joins us with a look at a headline coming out of our newsroom. Good morning, Adrian.
3: Good morning, Tara. Friends and family of First Nation filmmaker and actor Georgina Lightning are mourning her death. Lightning died Saturday working at a relay race event at Enoch Cree Nation. The actor and filmmaker being remembered as an inspiration for other Indigenous people in the industry, also being remembered for her devotion to her family. Lightning was 63 years old. She survived by 3 children. And we've got more on her life and legacy up on our website now.
0: Thanks so much, Adrian.
3: You're welcome.
0: And we'll be joined by Christine Frederick, Executive Director of the Dream Speakers Festival Society, a dear friend of Georgina's as well. We'll talk more about her legacy, not only as a filmmaker, an actor, a writer, but also as a person, as a mother, and as a friend. So that's still to come in our next hour here on Edmonton AM. Colton Hutchinson does have a look at traffic and weather for you on this holiday Monday.
1: Well, traffic is moving well at this time, not seeing any stalls or collisions out there. A reminder for folks on the Yellowhead that 121st Street remains closed just south of the Yellowhead at the Via Rail train station, so you'll have to find an alternate route. Won't be able to exit on or off of there. And on 98th Ave, if you're heading in over the James McDonald Bridge, might see some delays as you are down to one lane in each direction from 96A Street back to 95 Street, so that's causing some delays through the Cloverdale neighborhood. Looking good at this time. #740, the number to call if you do see any trouble in your commute. 13 degrees currently. We have a high of 16 today. Cloudy skies throughout our Monday, and we'll have a 60% chance of showers up until this evening. Clearing skies into Tuesday morning with temperatures in the mid-20s for a couple of days. So one more cloudy one for us. 13 right now.
0: The organization that serves over 100 food banks in Alberta says they're facing a critical shortage in supplies. We'll hear from the Food Banks Alberta Executive Director in our next hour to find out what's driving this shortage and how Albertans can help. World Report is next.
4: This is World Report. Good morning. I'm Marcia Young. Just after midnight tonight, Ottawa begins the dollar-for-dollar counter-tariffs on U.S. goods. More than $27 billion worth of products are on the list, and the trickle-down effect to businesses and consumers could be long-lasting. For more, we're joined by the CBC's Olivia Stefanovic. And Olivia, which sectors are being targeted in these tariffs?
5: Well, there's a whole range of American goods that Canada is targeting here, from golf clubs, electronics, furniture, appliances, and even pulp and paper. Now, retaliation will hit hardest for those sectors that the Trump administration has done the most damage to in Canada, and that includes U.S. steel and aluminum. Their tariffs will rise from 25 to 50% when Canada's counter levies kick in after the stroke of midnight. Now, the federal government says it needs to respond in this way to level the playing field for the $27 billion worth of Canadian goods that are facing new tariffs after trade talks collapsed with Washington. Prime Minister Mark Carney says he had to walk away from a proposed trade agreement with the U.S. because it would have threatened Canada's sovereignty. Now, so far, formal negotiations haven't resumed. Carney says he's prepared to send his negotiators back to the table, but only when the Trump administration gets serious and demonstrates it wants a true economic partnership.
4: Olivia, what are we hearing now from politicians?
5: Well, officials with the Trump administration are warning Canada not to go ahead with these counter levies, and they say the White House will respond. They've threatened more tariffs against Canada and mused about even banning some Canadian goods. Over the weekend, Trump cryptically threatened the loonie. He posted on Truth Social that the dollar imbalance with the U.S. is unacceptable. He also posted an illustration mocking the prime minister, a portrayal of Trump in a Team USA hockey jersey with Carney down on the ice and Trump telling the prime minister, "Get up, governor."
4: All right. Thank you, Olivia.
5: You're welcome.
4: The CBC's Olivia Stefanovic in Ottawa. Parts of northeastern Nova Scotia are bracing for more rain. Forecasters say as much as 40 millimeters could fall before the day's over. The region was battered by powerful storms over the weekend. It flooded roads and knocked out power to thousands of people. Cape Breton Island was hardest hit. Philip Leshanock has more on the recovery efforts.
6: You know, just when you think it's about to stop, it starts again.
7: Dawn Chisholm surveys the damage to her property. A weekend storm brought rainfall totals upwards of 200 millimeters, turning a creek into a raging river, washing away parts of her driveway.
6: Okay, well, I can't really drive through this.
7: She says island residents expect heavy rain multiple times a year, but not like this.
6: I don't think people realize the power of those floodwaters and what it can do.
7: Kim Maslin is Nova Scotia's emergency management minister. She says roads and bridges across the island have been washed out, making it difficult for officials to assess infrastructure damage.
8: Certainly, people stay off the roads, allow our emergency personnel to get out there, do the assessments and the work that they need to do safely.
7: Nova Scotia Minister of Public Works Fred Tilley says it will take a while for workers to tally the cost of repairs.
9: They're working hard to assess the damage, but we have dozens of roads that are out, and we have a couple of bridges that are out as well. We need that water to recede in order to get a full assessment.
7: The Insurance Bureau of Canada says flooding has become more frequent and costly. Over the last 20 years, losses have skyrocketed by more than 300%. Phil Plishanok, CBC News, Toronto.
4: A plane crash in Alberta's Kananaskis country has killed two people. RCMP say it happened near Mount McDougall, southwest of Calgary. The aircraft took off from Springbank Airport just outside Calgary. It was on its way to Campbell River, BC, when it went down. U.S. investigators are in Miami this morning. They're looking for clues to what caused an Amazon cargo plane to crash shortly after landing. Five people were killed when the aircraft barreled off the runway. Steve Futterman has details.
10: It happened in the middle of the day. Weather may have played a factor. Thunderstorms were in the area. For some reason, the Amazon Prime 767 overshot the runway, crashed through the airport perimeter, slamming into passenger vehicles on a nearby street. There were immediate calls for help.
11: A possible plane crash. You're advising a plane that landed in the grass in the parking lot off 67th Avenue and North Perimeter Road.
10: Several fires erupted. The sky was immediately full of smoke. Some people were trapped in their vehicles. Miami-Dade Sheriff Rosie Cordero-Stutz announced the first fatalities.
12: At this time, we can confirm that we have at least five deceased individuals, and we have multiple individuals that were transported to local hospitals with unknown injuries.
10: The mayor of Miami-Dade, Daniela Levine Cava.
12: My heart is with all of the families who were affected and to everyone who is grieving tonight.
10: The plane was on a flight that began in San Juan, Puerto Rico. The National Transportation Safety Board will lead the investigation. Steve Futterman, CBC News, Los Angeles.
4: In Germany, celebrations after Alternative for Germany secures a historic victory. The far-right party won the state elections of Saxony-Anhalt. AfD candidate Ulrich Siegmund picked up 40% of the vote.
13: Die Menschen haben ganz klar gezeigt, dass sie endlich den politischen Wandel möchten. Und vor allem haben sie gezeigt,
4: Siegmund says people want political change and they want his party to lead that. The AfD faces a tough road to form government in the state. It's known for its pro-Russia and anti-immigration stance. And Germany has a policy against coalitions involving far-right parties. Austria is banning some girls from wearing headscarves. The law takes effect today with the start of the new school year. It applies to girls under 14. The nation's coalition government says the legislation was needed to protect freedoms and promote gender equity. Fines could run as high as 800 euro or 1200 Canadian dollars. Austrian Muslim groups call it a violation of rights. They say it unfairly targets anyone with a hijab or a traditional Islamic covering. They say they plan to fight the ban in the courts. Nepal is holding a day of mourning to honor those who died in last month's deadly flash floods. More than 1,300 people were killed. At least 5,000 others are still missing, including several Canadians. After 13 days, patience is growing thin among some family members who are desperate to find answers.
14: My husband, Sumit Samadde, he's the senior geologist, and he has been working in that field in Trishuli 3B division since 7 months, and now he has been missing since the flood. No, we have not got any information through anywhere, so that's why we could not get anywhere other way outlet. So we could not get anywhere to find the information, so here we have come here today to give the pressure to the government to go for the rescue as soon as possible.
4: This woman's husband is one of the hundreds of workers believed to be trapped under debris in the region. Several are hydro employees who are believed to be in collapsed tunnels. Experts in India are warning of a possible dengue fever epidemic. Outbreaks of the mosquito-borne illness are extending well beyond the traditional monsoon season. India's drug regulator has approved the country's first vaccine. But as Neha Punya explains, it may be some time before it gets to the people who need it most.
15: 42-year-old Rajkumar is a tailor who works next to an open drain in a densely packed urban slum in Delhi. He says dengue-carrying mosquitoes breed here year-round, and people like him are often sick.
16: Getting dengue means you can't work for a long stretch. My family struggles to eat then.
15: Dengue used to be a monsoon disease across South Asia. Now, rising temperatures and erratic monsoon rains help the dengue-carrying Aedes mosquitoes breed longer and travel farther. According to some estimates, India accounts for almost one-third of the global dengue burden. But a new vaccine could help Indians fight the illness known as breakbone fever. India's drug regulator has approved a shot developed by Japan's Takeda Pharmaceutical that protects against all four dengue virus strains. Dr. Manju Sodhi is a general physician.
17: The dengue vaccine is good at doing what it matters most, keeping people out of hospital.
15: But the shot will only hit the shelves early next year and only through private hospitals at first. Experts say that for the vaccine to truly make a difference, it needs to be accessible to everyone. So families like Rajkumar's don't have to put their lives on hold every time a mosquito bites. Neha Punya for CBC News, New Delhi.
4: That is the latest national and international news from World Report News Anytime, cbcnews.ca. I'm Marcia Young.

0: Hey, good morning. 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Later today, the Edmonton Elks are in Calgary to face the Stampeders in the Labor Day Classic. Elks GM Ed Hervey joins us because he has a lot of experience playing in this rivalry, so we'll talk about that in a moment. But first, a look at weather with Colton Hutchinson.
1: Well, might be a little wet on the turf in McMahon and Calgary today, and here in Edmonton also expecting some showers throughout the day. Here in the city, expecting those to end it later on this evening. We will have cloudy skies clearing into tomorrow morning, 13 degrees right now.
0: Adrian Lamb has a look at a headline from our CBC Edmonton newsroom. Good morning, Adrian.
2: Good morning, Tara. The city of Cold Lake says the federal government owes them $20 million in taxes for CFB Cold Lake Military Base. We'll have all the details ahead in our local news.
0: Thanks, Adrian. And back to Colton with an update in traffic.
1: Traffic is moving along quite well here this morning for our Labor Day Monday. Not seeing any stalls or collisions out there. Bit of a lineup on the Yellowhead westbound at St. Albert Trail. And St. Albert Trail itself, if you're north around the Yellowhead, experiencing some delays there. If you see anything you want to mention, send us a text this morning, 587-336-2929.
0: Thanks, Colton. 11 minutes now after 7 o'clock. The Edmonton Elks face off later today against the Calgary Stampeders in the Labor Day Classic. Edmonton leads the West Division while Calgary's in last place. Ed Hervey is the general manager and vice president of football operations for the Elks, and he's played in plenty of Battle of Alberta rivalry games during his career with the Edmonton football team. Ed joins us now. Good morning.
3: Good morning. How you doing?
0: I'm good, thanks. What are some of your most memorable experiences from playing in the Battle of Alberta?
3: I think there's a slew of them, right? The intensity of the game, obviously, it sticks out the most. The teams, the cities, the passion between both sides. You know, it didn't really matter what the record was. It was just win the game. Our fans would send us in with a direct message of whatever we do, do not lose to Calgary. And I'm sure they got the same message from their fans. And once we hit the field, back in those days, there was respect, but there was, great dislike for the opponent. And we all wanted to win the game, and we wanted to win it badly for so many reasons, not only for playoffs and anything else that was implicated, but just the pride of being able to say that on Labor Day, we were the best team, and we knew we had to wrap it up. And 4 days later, 3 days later, we'd play again and try to see if we could sweep.
0: Mm-hmm. How much have the fans really been a part of that that feeling, that vibe in these Battle of Alberta games?
3: Oh, the energy. As soon as we walk into Calgary, their disdain for us is known immediately. they let us know, right? You know what's going to happen in their minds, and again, there's respect, but still, they do not like anything green and gold in Calgary. And for us to see our fans show up in droves, it's always, good to see them and the support that they give. And we try to always give them a good show. And we know that they take great pride when we were successful down there, and they could walk out of the stadium with their heads high and victory, and everybody felt good and had the bragging rights for the year.
0: Now, I got to go back, Ed, to 2003, the Labor Day Classic. You were ejected for fighting from that game. What do you remember from that rivalry?
3: That game there was, again, one of those. We knew we were the better team, and we felt that there was a lot of things happening in that game that was just outside the norms, if you want to call it. And I think it boiled over once Ricky Ray, he scrambled and he stepped out of bounds, and one of their defensive players pushed Ricky, and it was almost an attempt to injure. And at that point, you lose sight. It's no longer about football. It's about protecting your teammates. And the sideline erupted. And it was just one of those cases where we were making certain that we weren't going to be, we weren't going to flinch. We weren't going to back down. And, as unfortunately or fortunately, however one looks at it, someone had to be the sacrificial lamb in that situation. And that was myself. And I look back on it and I don't regret it. I don't regret the, you know, stepping in to help my teammate. The only unfortunate part about it was the fact that it was a distraction to the game.
0: Mm-hmm. Now, how different is it for you these days to watch the games as an executive versus when you were participating as a player on the field?
3: Yeah, the intensity is still the same. We want to win the game. There's a lot of respect. You know, again, you know, you look over there on their sideline, their head coach and general manager was the guy we played against. So it's you know, these are guys that we've built relationships with over the years. But both sides still want to win. We still take a great deal of pride into this game. We've, you know, explained to our young players, especially those first time to the CFL, how important this rivalry is, not only to both teams, but to the CFL. And, you know, we want to make certain that, you know, we give everyone a show and our fans a show that are coming down. We have buses coming down with our fans coming down and families. And, you know, we're the last game, and which makes us the event of the day, of the weekend. And we take great pride in that. And, you know, again, but I, you know, our, we caution our players is like, don't fall victim to what records are of the opponent, because, you know, Calgary's a good team. And we've had our times where our records weren't the best. And, you know, we would say, don't overlook us. And we, the loser or the team that had the lowest record always found a way to claw and fight to make it a game and sometimes come out on top. So we're just saying, go in with a great deal of pride, great, go in with the, you know, the expectation of playing our best. And more importantly, understanding what's at stake. Outside of the record, there's a great deal of pride between both cities, and we'd like to renew that rivalry and get the intensity back into it.
0: Mm-hmm. It's interesting because the Elks head coach, Mark Killam, has extensive experience on that Calgary sideline. So how instrumental has he been for the team this season?
3: Oh, there's no question. You know, being able to, you know, lead the players, lead from by example, and also being able to share experiences from that side of the, you know, the arena. But he also does a good job. He doesn't really spend a lot of time talking about the days in the red and white. He spends more time just talking about the, you know, the mindset of what he expects from his football team and what it's going to take for us to come out on top. And his experience in being with those successful teams has definitely pay dividends for our football team.
0: Mm-hmm. I know you just mentioned that you don't want to look too hard at the standings. You still want to go into this with that clean slate and just giving the Elks giving it their all. But how do you feel going into today's game with Edmonton at the top of the West Division?
3: Well, you have to feel, you know, good about that, because, you know, at this stage of the season, you want to be in position where the team has an opportunity to make the postseason. When I played years ago, when the season started later, we always said that the playoffs started at Labor Day, and you have to start establishing yourself. And to me, that mindset still is the same, because this is a 4-point week for both teams. And there's an opportunity for one side to gain ground and the other side to separate. And, you know, us being in a situation that we're in, you know, taking it one game at a time, we have an opportunity to separate. We have an opportunity to continue our momentum, and we have an opportunity to do something that hasn't been done here in quite some time, where it's just keep the momentum going with an opportunity to, push towards the, you know, an opportunity for the postseason. But, you know, that's a ways away. We just have to focus on Calgary today and not look ahead and, you know, make certain that we don't get caught up in the emotion, you know, of the day, and stay within ourselves. And our focus should be just on that. And with that, our expectation would be to come out on top in this game.
0: Well, Ed, thanks so much for taking a bit of time this morning to talk to us ahead of the game. Enjoy it today.
3: I appreciate it. Thanks for having me on.
0: Take care. Ed Hervey is the general manager and vice president of football operations for the Edmonton Elks. Kickoff for today's game in Calgary is at 4 p.m., and then a rematch will be played in Edmonton at Commonwealth Stadium on Saturday, and the Elks organization expects that rematch on Saturday will be the season's highest attended game. 19 minutes now after 7 o'clock.

0: You are listening to Edmonton AM on CBC Radio 1. It's Monday, September 7th, Labor Day Monday. I hope you're having a great start to your morning so far. Maybe it's a little bit of a later start. We've still got a number of stories coming your way in our next hour. Some music for you in a moment, and we'll give you a preview of CBC's West of Centre podcast. But first, I'm Tara McCarthy. Colton Hutchinson has a look at traffic and weather.
1: We do have some delays along 82nd Street in the northeast as you're approaching 112th Ave, seeing some lineups there. And a reminder for folks that 112th Ave is down to one lane in each direction from 80th Street over to 85th Street between Commonwealth Stadium and Borden Park. And a little further up around 118th Ave, there's a stalled vehicle on 82nd Street northbound that's causing a bit of an effect on traffic. No other stalls or collisions out there to report this time, but I can let you know about a couple of closures that are starting today. Lane closures on 101st Street southbound, single lane between Jasper Ave and McDonald Drive, and that's until September 28th. And starting today, 114th Ave is closed from 135th Street to 139 until October 9th, so that's just north of Coronation Park. If you see any trouble in your commute through the morning, pound 740 is the number to call, or you can text 587-336-2929. We'll expect some rainfall here in Edmonton, a 60% chance of showers to start later on this morning and through the afternoon, ending this evening, and we'll stick with cloudy skies overnight before we'll see clearing skies on Tuesday morning. Temperatures in the mid-20s on both Tuesday and Wednesday, 22 degrees on Tuesday, and 24 is a high on Wednesday. Today, we're starting with 13 and a high of 16, and there are some weather warnings in other parts of the province, including a rainfall warning out to the east, areas in Vermilion over to Lloyd and south to Provost, expect about 30 to 50 millimeters of rainfall in those areas starting this morning. And a fog advisory out to the west of Drayton Valley, west to Jasper, experiencing some heavy fog this morning that is expected to dissipate, but will affect some visibility throughout the morning. And we'll see some darker skies out there with cloudy skies across the province. So do keep your lights on if you're out there on the roads this morning. Once again, temperature-wise here in Edmonton, we're at 13 and a high of 16.
0: Alberta Premier Danielle Smith is doubling down on her diplomacy as the U.S.-Canada trade war continues. This week, CBC's West of Centre podcast looks at why she's taking this approach and how well it's working. Host Kathleen Petty sits down with Nathan Cooper, Alberta's senior representative in Washington. Here's part of their conversation.
2: I think the Premier's diplomacy-first approach has really not only been helpful for me, but certainly helpful for the province. I mean, if we look at the impact of U.S. tariffs on the Alberta economy, we have a disproportionately low impact on those tariffs compared to, say, British Columbia, Quebec, Ontario, all places which have taken a much more aggressive

0: counterparts. Even if you take a look at something like our position on U.S. alcohol, this in many respects has been one of the primary drivers in communications that we've had with our U.S. counterparts, and just a real appreciation for the province's position on that. And I believe that that's actually translated into results for the province of Alberta.
1: But even Saskatchewan's Scott Moe is going to levy U.S. alcohol now. He's not going to take it off the shelves, but he is sort of pushing back. And Premier Smith is sort of seen as a bit of an outlier, not seeming to be willing to do that. You're suggesting, it sounds like, that premiers to do that pay a price.
0: Well, I think that the premier's been very clear on these sort of issues around tit for tat tariffs and how tariffs broadly have a negative impact on both of our economies. I think that it's fair that Albertans and Canadians feel frustrated, hurt, disappointed in the current status of the relationship between Canada and the United States, and by extension, Alberta and the United States. But at the end of the day, tariffs hurt workers. They hurt our economy. And so that's why our message has been so consistent about getting back to the negotiating table, finding a solution that can put a stop to this trade disruption and get back to a much more normalized relationship between Canada and the United States.
2: Nathan Cooper is Alberta's senior representative in Washington. He joins host Kathleen Petty this week for CBC's West of Centre podcast. And you can find the full episode on the CBC Listen app or wherever you get your podcasts. We also have some exciting news about the show. West of Centre will now be broadcast on CBC Radio 1. So you can hear it every Sunday at 11 a.m. starting this Sunday, September 13th. 7:25 right now, you're listening to Edmonton AM. It's Labor Day, so you might be sitting at home enjoying a day off of work. Here's a classic tune that's fitting for today, and it's from a beloved artist we lost recently. This is Dolly Parton with 9 to 5.

That's Dolly Parton with 9 to 5, and she wrote that song for the comedy film 9 to 5 back in 1980. It then won Best Original Song at the Academy Awards in 1981, as well as a few Grammys. We sure do miss you, Dolly. 7:28 right now. We're a minute and a half away from our news at 7:30. Colton Hutchinson will get us there with a look at traffic.

0: Weather. What's going on out there on the roads?
1: Well, traffic's moving all right out there. We are starting to see some lineups. Grote Road and 118 Ave traffic circle around there, starting to see some traffic build up, as well as on the Yellowhead westbound around St. Albert Trail. For transit riders, note that buses and LRTs are running on Sunday service today for the holiday Monday. And Tara, I had a chance to ride the train on the weekend, as I do often if I'm coming downtown. Mm-hmm. And I didn't take into account that it was the first Friday for university students back, and I'm in the university area. The train pulled up and oh my goodness,
0: packed?
1: It was standing room only with green and gold and way too excited college kids. I was not prepared for that type of energy, but glad to see all those folks out there. Had to help a couple people with their new art cards, first years that were here in the city. And I can confirm, Tara, that there is cell service on underground LRTs now.
0: Yeah, there
1: the
0: is.
1: The city had announced
0: That's
1: that
0: right.
1: last week. I wanted to try it for myself before I set it on air. Sure enough, you can be listening to Edmonton AM all the way through your commute. No dropouts now. So that's exciting stuff. In terms of the forecast, we are expecting some rain today. We have a 60% chance of showers through the morning and afternoon. We're seeing quite a bit of fog out there as well on city streets. That's expected to dissipate later on this morning, but not expecting any sunshine. Pretty dark day out there. 13 degrees right now and a high of 16.
0: Still to come in our next half hour, the organization that serves over 100 food banks in Alberta says they're facing a critical shortage in supplies. We'll speak with the executive director from Food Banks Alberta to find out what's driving this shortage and also how Albertans can help. And Edmonton-born filmmaker Georgina Lightning is being remembered today. We'll talk to one of the longtime colleagues and friends of the Cree actor and filmmaker from Samson Cree Nation. She died over the weekend, so we'll pay tribute to her and talk more about her legacy. Right now, the time is 7:30. Here is Adrienne Lam with the CBC Edmonton News.
2: Good morning. Lots of people up and down this stretch of Alberta Road this long weekend. And when Alberta began testing a higher speed limit on parts of Highway 2, some people predicted crashes would increase. But as the CBC's Madeline Cummings tells us, the preliminary data tells a different story.
3: Motorists like Jessica Renvalayam have been allowed to drive 120 kilometers per hour south of Leduc since late April.
4: I like it because I usually drive 120, 30, you know, but now it's better.
3: 4 months in, a transportation government spokesperson says the pilot's initial results are promising. The average driver has been going faster in the 22-kilometer zone, but only by less than 2 kilometers per hour. And RCMP say collisions on that stretch of road have decreased by 17% since the same time period last year. Ron Glenn, CEO of the Alberta Road Builders and Heavy Construction Association, says it's too early to tell if the higher speed limit is a good idea. MLA Lauren Dack is the NDP's transportation critic. He's also not jumping to conclusions.
5: There could be a lot of different factors into why this reduction is showing right now.
3: Nearby construction zones, he says, could influence drivers' speed as they enter or exit the pilot zone. Madeline Cummings, CBC News, Leduc County.
2: Two people died in a plane crash near Mount McDougall in Kananaskis Country. A Transportation Safety Board says the plane left the Springbank Airport just shortly before 9 a.m. on Saturday morning. It was headed to Campbell River, British Columbia. RCMP say witnesses at the Kananaskis Country Golf Course reported a plane that appeared to lose power and then crash into the mountains. Albertans are watching and waiting to see what the latest twist in the trade war will mean for them. Canadian tariffs on nearly $28 billion of American goods comes into effect just after midnight tonight. Kimberly Molina has more.
6: Both the U.S. tariffs, the Canadian counter tariffs, they're going to take a toll.
7: Dan Kelly heads the Canadian Federation of Independent Business. He's worried about what effect this latest round of tariffs will have on small operations and whether some importers and exporters will be able to survive. He also criticized the federal response to those small businesses.
6: It is shameful that at this moment we do not have support programs in place for the vast majority of small companies that are facing export tariffs to the United States or import tariffs to bring goods in to Canada.
7: Opposition leader Pierre Poilievre says Canadians can't afford to pay even higher prices.
8: I think it's time that Mr. Carney tell Canadians what the counter tariffs will cost them in higher food prices, higher costs for appliances, higher costs to building homes.
7: Trump has already laid out another threat, calling Canada's dollar imbalance with the U.S. unacceptable. Kimberly Molina, CBC News, Ottawa.
2: An Alberta city is looking to recoup millions in tax dollars from the federal government. This after the appeals court ruled in the municipality's favor 14 months ago. Jessica Campbell has the details.
9: Payments in lieu of taxes are made by the federal government to municipalities that host its properties. The city of Cold Lake says it's still waiting for Ottawa to make a decision on millions of dollars in payments tied to its military base. It's been over a year since the Federal Court of Appeals ruled that CFB Cold Lake has been undervalued. Kevin Nagoya is the chief administrative officer for the city of Cold Lake. He says it's owed approximately $20 million, and it's not just Cold Lake that could be impacted.
10: Anybody that has a federal property within their jurisdiction may be impacted right across Canada in this type of decision.
9: Public Services and Procurement Canada says it's still reviewing the federal court's decision, and once the review is complete, Cold Lake will be contacted. Jessica Campbell, CBC News, Lloydminster.
2: And finally, Terry, as you mentioned, friends and family of First Nations filmmaker and actor Jordina Lightning are mourning her death. Cree actor Michelle Thrush co-starred with Lightning on the TV show Blackstone. She confirmed that Lightning died on Saturday working a relay race event at Enoch Cree Nation. Thrush says Lightning was an inspiration for other Indigenous people in the film industry. She's also being remembered for her devotion to family.
11: She just never let anything get past her when it came to treating us all as, you know, powerful people. And she broke down doors that we didn't even know existed. My utmost respect for her as an actor and director and producer, but also, again, you know, as a mother and a kokum.
2: Lightning was 63 years old. She's survived by her three children and her many grandchildren. Of course, we've got more on her life coming up here on the show as well up on our website now at cbc.ca/Edmonton. You can access that, of course, via our CBC News app.
0: Thanks so much, Adrian.
2: You're welcome.
0: Yeah, we will be joined by Christine Frederick, Executive Director of the Dream Speakers Festival Society, a little bit later on in this half hour, and we'll talk a bit more about her friend and colleague, Jordina Lightning. We are just coming up to 7:36 right now. You're listening to Edmonton AM on CBC Radio 1 on this Monday, September 7th morning. It's Labor Day Monday, so it's been a little quiet out there on the roads. Tara McCarthy and Colton Hutchinson with you. Colton, what's the latest in traffic?
1: Well, very quiet here in Edmonton, so I've traveled to Sherwood Park to see if there's any delays there. Looks like there is on Baseline Road if you're heading towards Edmonton. If you're going east, just along near Sherwood Drive, seeing some lineups at that intersection. Fort Saskatchewan as well, waking up this morning, seeing traffic if you're heading east on 94th Street as you approach Veterans Way. Within Edmonton, once again, things are moving well. No stalls or collisions, but if there's anything you want to mention, #740 is the number to call. We're seeing quite a bit of fog here in the city, so visibility may be a factor out on those roads. Very cloudy skies, not much sunshine to speak of, or if any, I should say. 16 degrees is our high today, starting out at 13, and we do have a 60% chance of showers throughout the morning as well as the afternoon. Down to 11 overnight, and we'll see clearing skies into Tuesday morning, and temperatures set to warm up. 22 degrees is a high on Tuesday and 24 on Wednesday, which is well above seasonal for the first full week of September, I guess. 13 degrees right now.
0: 7:37 currently. You're tuned to Edmonton AM. Food banks across the province are facing a critical shortage of supplies. At the same time, demand is growing. Food Banks Alberta serves over 100 food banks. Daryl Burry is the executive director of the organization, and he joins us now. Good morning, Daryl.
12: Good morning. Thank you for having me this morning.
0: Yeah, thanks for making time to join us. Let's start by talking about what sort of situation Food Banks Alberta is facing right now.
12: We are seeing some unprecedented need all across this province. If we look at the numbers, in 2025, there was an average of 210,000 Albertans that accessed a food bank on a monthly basis. For 2026, while we don't have those hunger count numbers yet, they'll come out next month, that number we know has already increased. In the entire year of 2025, we distributed 3.36 million pounds of food across this province to our 112 member locations. We have already distributed 90% of that volume this year. And so we're facing this unprecedented need right now whereby we are short approximately an entire month's supply of food to be able to provide to our member locations.
0: What's led to this critical shortage?
12: It's simply the sheer volume of need that we're seeing across this province. And so, again, every month, member locations of our 112 members, they make orders from us for us to fill what they need to keep their food banks in operation. And we saw a 32.8% increase this past August over the same period last year.
0: Now, where do a lot of your donations come from to Food Banks Alberta specifically?
12: So we really want to connect with food manufacturers, producers, processors, distributors, and retailers, because that's where the bulk product comes from. We're looking for pallets of food, maybe that is excess inventory, perhaps it is short-dated product, that would be able to, we can then get into our network, into our system to make it out to those local food banks.
0: Now, what are you hearing from those corporate donators? Are they also struggling to give you more? What's sort of the circumstance there?
12: I think that the reality is every place we look across this province, there's people who are struggling. Our retailers, our businesses are also facing some of those same challenges. A lot of our retailer partners have changed inventory systems so that they don't have as much product extra at the end of each month. And so it just really is a systemic issue whereby the need is greater and there's typically not as much product resource. And so we're just looking for avenues and ways that if you do have some of those extra things, those extra products sitting in your warehouse that you may not be moving through over the course of the next number of weeks, if you could consider donating those to Food Banks Alberta, then we can ensure that that goes out to a family that needs dinner on the table tonight.
0: Mm-hmm. Now, the federal government is warning Canadians that the cost of groceries and gas, they're going to continue to rise, especially in the midst of the trade war with the United States. How might that further impact the demand for supplies that you're seeing?
12: We are anticipating that we are going to continue to see an increase in the number of individuals and families having to access food banks. That's a reality that we're seeing all across this province. Alberta, however, is particularly struck by some of these challenges in that Alberta, back again in 2025, had a 28.4% food insecurity rate in this province. That means more than a quarter of Albertans struggle with food insecurity, whereas the national average is only 24%. And so we know that these challenges with tariff wars and everything else is going to have a significant impact on families and their ability to be able to put food on their table.
0: Any idea as to some of the factors as to why we're seeing Alberta higher than that national average percentage?
12: I think when we look at wages in Alberta, that is a significant challenge. There is a huge wage gap in this province. We have members of our community that do extremely well, but then when we look at a lot of our service industry workers and things like that, we think of a large part of our population, those wages have not kept up with the cost of living. And so those dollars get tighter and tighter and tighter each and every month.
0: Now, Daryl, we know, especially here at CBC Edmonton, we every year partake in our Make the Season Kind campaign where we raise money for local food banks and Food Banks Alberta. How have you been able to deal with the ongoing increase in demand? Because we've heard this for a number of years now, correct? Right?
12: Yeah, it's a growing issue. Again, we have been fortunate to be able to have been able to make some partnerships and have some of that supply come in. And we're in a critical stage right now where some of those things where supply is less than what the demand is. But I would encourage Albertans that if you can, in these upcoming weeks, there are going to be food drives for your food bank in almost every location across this province. And I want to encourage you to support your local food bank by participating in that food drive, by donating to that food bank, because the purchasing value is high, that the food banks can then purchase what they need for their operations. Again, when you donate to Food Banks Alberta, we can take that bulk product, those pallets worth of product, the truckloads of product, we can accommodate that. And when you donate to us, we maximize our purchasing power to donate for to purchase for all of the food banks across the province.
0: Well, Daryl, thanks so much for spending some time to talk with us about this morning.
12: Thank you so much for having me and getting the word out.
0: Absolutely. Take care, Daryl. Daryl Burry is the Executive Director of Food Banks Alberta. 7:43 right now.

0: You're listening to Edmonton AM on this Monday, September 7th morning, right here on CBC Radio 1. I'm Tara McCarthy. It's Labor Day Monday, so you might be relaxing, having a day off. Students not in class today, so a bit of a sleepier city out there. Colton Hutchinson has been keeping an eye on traffic for us and also has the latest in the weather forecast.
1: Well, it would feel sleepy. The sun hasn't risen. Well, it has, but it's just behind some thick cloud
0: cover. Pretty cloudy. So
1: cloudy, dark skies, and fog is what we're contending with this morning. So maybe reduced visibility out on the roadways. So do make sure you have your lights on and maybe add some extra space if you need to, if your visibility is impacted. Traffic is moving well at this time. We're starting to see some lineups as folks are heading into the downtown on Walterdale Hill towards the Walterdale Bridge. And if you're heading south on 109th Street towards the High Level Bridge, seeing delays there if you're heading on to the bridge or if you're trying to make that turn onto 97th Street to go under the ledge. If you see any trouble in your commute through the morning, #740, the number to call, or you can always text 587-336-2929. Those clouds are expected to stick around throughout much of the day. 13 degrees right now and a high of just 16. Winds are east-southeast at 5 kilometers an hour. And checking the radar, it looks like we will see some showers later on this morning and into the afternoon. We'll see 11 degrees as an overnight low and clearing skies as we head into Tuesday and a high of 22, high of 24 with sunshine on Wednesday. So a nice week ahead, despite some gray clouds out there to start us off on a Labor Day. 13 degrees once again right now.
0: So much of life happens online these days, and it seems everywhere you turn, you're asked for yet another password. Keeping track of all of them can definitely be a struggle, and you might find that sometimes you cut corners, but that could compromise your security. Claudiu Popa says that there's a better way. He's a certified privacy and security expert, and he shared some of his tips.
2: The statistics tell us that about a third of Canadians are reporting that they are using the same passwords right across the board. And that is an indication of not just exhaustion and fatigue, but also the friction that so many systems are showing us. Only a third of Canadians are saying that they are really trying to use a different password. 40% are saying that they're allowing their apps and their browsers and their phones to remember their passwords because convenience. And unfortunately, 36% are in the camp of those who write them down. And so this is a clear message that so many Canadians are saying, look, we're forced to set up accounts for everything. We have on our phones. We're on the go all the time. And when it comes to registering for things, we're just going to select the same password that we're familiar with, because we don't want to forget it. We all are dealing with hundreds of passwords, guarding all the accounts in our lives. We are digital citizens, whether we like it or not. The only solution is to use a trustworthy password manager, which encrypts our data. The catch is that so many password managers are out there are either not secure, or in some cases, they're downright pieces of malware that are waiting to be downloaded by someone and get their system infected or turn their phone into a surveillance tool. Unfortunately, there's not that many trustworthy password managers. We're lucky that we're here in Canada, where there's a password manager company in Toronto, where I am. It's called 1Password. There's a US-based one called Bitwarden. There are password managers that are free, which means that they are transparent. So they make their code available for the entire world to review. And those open source tools, such as Password Safe, for example, those are also great, but it's really important to do your research ahead of time and make sure you pick the right one.
0: Claudiu Popa is a certified privacy and security expert. The password manager companies that he mentioned are 1Password out of Toronto and a US-based one called Bitwarden. Password Safe is an encrypted username and password app that Claudiu also recommended there. What do you use to keep track of all your passwords, Colton?
1: I do have a password manager and usually keep it updated. Once in a while, though, I still find myself resetting my password because I'll forget it and it won't be in my manager. Do you have one?
0: Yeah, I think I just use sort of the default one on my phone. I'm guilty of using that to keep track of a lot of them because I just find it handy when it can autofill it for you. But I do recognize that maybe it's not the most secure way to go.
1: Is it synced to your computer? Where
0: yep.
1: if you just, okay, yeah, so that's at least handy.
0: Yeah,
1: but yeah. Maybe not the most secure.
0: Yeah, exactly. So if you find yourself using the same passwords over and over again, as Claudia mentioned, you might want to switch some of them up. Just some word to the wise, some technology tips for you on this Monday morning. You are listening to Edmonton AM. Today is Monday, September 7th. I'm Tara McCarthy, joined by Colden Hutchinson. We're just coming up to 8 o'clock, 11 minutes away from it. Filmmakers and film lovers across Canada are grieving the loss of Georgina Lightning, a Cree actor and filmmaker from Sampson Cree Nation. Georgina died over the weekend at the age of 63. Social media posts link her death to the Enoch Indian Relay World Championship at the Enoch Park Racetrack. Christine Frederick is a director with the Dream Speakers Festival Society. She was a friend and colleague of Georgina's, and she joins us now. Good morning, Christine.
3: Hello, hello.
0: I'm so sorry for your loss. How are you doing?
3: It's a really hard time for our whole community.
0: Absolutely. How would you describe the kind of person Georgina was?
3: She was a fierce woman, feisty. She was a light in the world. She was steadfast and loving and generous. She had incredible vision for her community, dedication. She was an artist, and she will be incredibly so missed.
0: How did you two first meet? How did you two first connect?
3: Well, I had known about her for a long, long time growing up in the Indigenous arts community. And I think when I became a board of director for Dream Speakers back in the early 2000s, I was more formally introduced to her. I think it was in 2008. Her film Older Than America was being screened, and that was really the first time I really got to interact with her. Dream Speakers was helping to present the screening and working with her, and just absolutely amazed with her capacity to bring the community together. And then when watching the film Older Than America, was just blown away with the quality of filmmaking it was, the artists that she brought together for that, and then the dialogue that it engendered in the community, that it generated in the community, was really special. And she had an incredible way of bringing everyone into her world. And I know when she and I started getting to know each other much better, just to see, like, and it wasn't always about her films. She was there to support everyone's films. She really had an eye for upcoming talent, for bringing your own talent out into the world for everyone to use and see and to contribute. She had just an incredible way of making you feel like you were a part of her world, and it was special.
0: Mm-hmm. Well, in the film you're talking about, Older Than America, that came out in 2008, she wrote, starred in, and directed that film. And that made her the first North American Indigenous woman to direct a major feature film. How do you feel she really blazed a trail for Indigenous filmmakers, writers, actors?
3: That is exactly right. That was an important moment for filmmaking in North America, to really see a woman leading that charge. As a woman myself, that was extraordinary. We've had some really incredible people, but she's one of those trailblazers who helped to show us that it's not just about what happens in front of the camera, that there are incredible actors and actresses that have been engaged in the industry for decades before her, But she really blazed the trail to recognize that there's important decision-making that's happening behind the camera and before the camera even starts to roll. So she was a trailblazer in that way. But she was also, I mean, she just had her finger on the pulse of the industry. She and I would meet, you know, go for tea and strategize. What is it that our indigenous arts community needs? What does the film industry need? How do we alter or advance ourselves in order to provide that for the community? So, for example, looking towards the youth, providing training opportunities to youth, internship opportunities, anything that can help a youth grow into the industry. And then also, you know, what professionally does the industry need? So she and I were strategizing on how do we get more indigenous producers getting work in the industry. And she just had that real mind for, you know, how do we strengthen everybody together? And that is by definition a trailblazer.
0: Mm-hmm. Dream Speakers Festival Society honored Georgina over the years with some awards. Can you tell us a little bit about that?
3: Absolutely. A real pleasure. Of course, in 2008, with her Older Than America, we recognized that as an outstanding feature film. So that was one of the awards that she got. And then in 2023, we presented her with the Gil Cardinal Documentary Award for the outstanding film, The Doctrine of Recovery, which was presented by her company, Tribal Alliance Productions. And it was such an incredible, timely film because it was happening right at the same time. We were screening it right at the same time as when the Pope came to Alberta. And it brought a lot of questions about, you know, colonization, the doctrine of discovery, which is one of the, reasons why religious people, Catholics especially, felt like they had a stronghold on Canada was through their own doctrine of discovery. And so making a film called Doctrine of Recovery was just beautiful. And she centered the matriarchs. She centered the feminine in the film, talking about the connection of land and water to our tenets of our culture, which is to honor the life givers. And so she did that so much with her work, weaving together our culture with important topics. And she is one of the people that helped me realize that there are international groups of people who are eager to understand Indigenous knowledge, especially at the crisis stage that our whole planet is at. And she answered it beautifully, just mm-hmm. beautifully. There's another component that, while it is not official, Dream Speakers has another honor that we have, you know, on Beaver Hills House Park in Edmonton on Jasper Avenue and 105th Street, we hold the Dream Speakers Walk of Honor, mm-hmm. which is similar to the Hollywood Walk of Fame, except for with us, it's more about honor. And we recognize those trailblazers. And I think we'll be nominating her for a special spot in that park. There are 19 inductees, and that would make her the 20th. And I think that would just be a beautiful way to honor her.
0: Christine, I really want to thank you for taking some time to share about your friend and colleague. I appreciate this so much this morning. Thank you for spending some time with us.
3: Thank you very much for bringing her life to light.
0: Of course.
3: Thank you. Hi.
0: Take good care, Christine. Christine Frederick is a director with the Dream Speakers Festival Society. She was a friend and colleague of Georgina Lightning, a Cree actor and filmmaker from Samson Cree Nation. Georgina died over the weekend. She was 63 years old. over to Adrian Lam right now, who's popped in from our newsroom with a look at a headline. Good morning, Adrian.
4: Good morning, Tara. Alberta RCMP say two people have died in a plane crash near the mountains in Kananaskis country. RCMP say they were notified about the crash Saturday morning near Mount McDougall. Police say the two people who were aboard the plane died at the scene. They were the only occupants of the aircraft. The Transportation Safety Board of Canada is investigating. So we'll have more local news coming up in just a few minutes' time here on CBC Radio 1.
0: Thank you, Adrian. And over to Colton Hutchinson with updates in traffic and weather.
1: We are stall and collision free around Edmonton, and things are moving well on all of our major routes, not seeing any lineups on the Henday, Yellowhead, or the White Mud at this time. And within neighborhood streets, things are moving along just fine as well. Pound 740, the number to call if there's anything you want to mention in your commute. 13 degrees right now. We are seeing cloudy skies. We do have a 60% chance of showers throughout the day, ending later on this evening, a high of 16 degrees, down to 11 overnight. And then we'll see clearing skies going into Tuesday. 22 degrees is a high for tomorrow.
0: In our final half hour, we'll hear how a local Ukrainian Catholic group is raising money to help families affected by the war in Ukraine. And we'll talk about a small fleet of Tesla's self-driving cyber cabs, how they've hit the roads in Texas. But wait, there's also an investigation into how they were certified. That's still to come.
5: This is World Report. Good morning, I'm Marcia Young. The clock is ticking down to Canada's counter tariffs on the U.S. New levies on billions of dollars worth of U.S. goods take effect just after midnight. As Kimberly Molina reports, it is the latest move in an ongoing trade war showing no sign of letting up.
6: Both the U.S. tariffs, the Canadian counter tariffs, they're going to take a toll.
7: Dan Kelly heads the Canadian Federation of Independent Business. He's worried about what effect this latest round of tariffs will have on small operations and whether some importers and exporters will be able to survive. He also criticized the federal response to those small businesses.
6: It is shameful that at this moment we do not have support programs in place for the vast majority of small companies that are facing export tariffs to the United States or import tariffs to bring goods in to Canada.
7: Opposition leader Pierre Poilievre says Canadians can't afford to pay even higher prices.
8: I think it's time that Mr. Carney tell Canadians what the counter tariffs will cost them and higher food prices, higher costs for appliances, higher costs to building homes.
7: But the Carney government insists that they are balanced dollar-for-dollar tariffs. And then there are worries about Canada's vulnerability. Ben Hampson, a professor of international affairs at Carleton University, says President Donald Trump may ultimately decide to wrap all goods under tariffs.
9: He's going to call for a blanket 50% tariff on all Canadian goods, which would effectively end cross-border commerce as we know it.
7: Trump has already laid out another threat, calling Canada's dollar imbalance with the U.S. unacceptable. And he vows it won't happen any longer. Kimberly Molina, CBC News, Ottawa.
5: Quebec's premier is taking time out from the provincial election race to talk tariffs. Christine Frechette has called a special cabinet meeting for later this afternoon. No agenda has been made public. Recent data suggests the tariffs and counter-tariffs will affect at least $8 billion worth of Quebec goods. Parts of northeastern Nova Scotia are bracing for more rain. Forecasters say as much as 40 millimeters could fall before the day's over. The region is still recovering from a powerful storm over the weekend. Cape Breton Island was hardest hit. Philip Lishanok has more on the recovery.
10: You know, just when you think it's about to stop, it starts again.
11: Dawn Chisholm surveys the damage to her property. A weekend storm brought rainfall totals upwards of 200 millimeters, turning a creek into a raging river, washing away parts of her driveway.
10: Okay, well, I can't really drive through this.
11: She says island residents expect heavy rain multiple times a year, but not like this.
10: I don't think people realize the power of those floodwaters and what it can do.
11: Kim Maslin is Nova Scotia's emergency management minister. She says roads and bridges across the island have been washed out, making it difficult for officials to assess infrastructure damage.
12: Certainly, people stay off the roads, allow our emergency personnel to get out there, do the assessments and the work that they need to do safely.
11: Nova Scotia Minister of Public Works Fred Tilley says it will take a while for workers to tally the cost of repairs.
13: They're working hard to assess the damage, but we have dozens of roads that are out, and we have a couple of bridges that are out as well. We need that water to recede in order to get a full assessment.
11: The Insurance Bureau of Canada says flooding has become more frequent and costly. Over the last 20 years, losses have skyrocketed by more than 300%. Philip Leschanok, CBC News, Toronto.
5: In Germany. Celebrations after Alternative for Germany secures a historic victory. The far-right party won the state elections for Saxony-Anhalt. AfD candidate Ulrich Siegmund picked up 40% of the vote.
14: Die Menschen haben ganz klar gezeigt, dass sie endlich den politischen Wandel möchten.
5: Siegmund says people want political change and they want his party to lead that. At a news conference, Germany's Chancellor Friedrich Merz accepted the defeat.
15: Ich will deshalb allen Menschen in unserem Land versichern, unsere Institutionen.
5: Merit says Germany's institutions remain stable and its laws will be upheld. The AfD needs support from other parties to form government in Saxony-Anhalt. It is known for its pro-Russia and anti-immigration stance. Germany has a policy against coalitions involving far-right parties. Austria is banning some girls from wearing headscarves. The law takes effect today with the start of the new school year. It applies to girls under 14. The nation's coalition government says the legislation was needed to protect freedoms and promote gender equity. Fines could run as high as 800 euro or 1,200 Canadian dollars. Austrian Muslim groups call it a violation of rights. They say they plan to fight the ban in courts. In Nepal. People gather at a Buddhist temple near the Nepal-Tibet border. It is one of several villages still trying to recover. Flash flooding swept through the region last month. Today, the country is holding a day of mourning. A landslide of ice, rock, and mud killed more than 1,300 people. At least 5,000 people are still missing, including several Canadians. It's been 5 days since anyone has heard from Kaylee McChrystal. The BC athlete disappeared while training on the Matterhorn in the Italian Alps. As Megan Williams explains, rescuers are struggling to find clues.
16: Rescuers returned to the Matterhorn by helicopter Sunday, focusing on the area around Peak Tyndall, more than 4,000 meters up. That's where a group of Polish climbers last saw Kaylee McChrystal. The 38-year-old was descending after reaching the summit last Tuesday during an attempt to set a record. The BC runner did not check in at a hut lower down, so rescuers believe she went missing in the area between her last sighting and the hut. Valerio Segor with the Val d'Aosta Mountain Rescue Service says crews have been trying to get as close as possible to the mountain's cliffs and gullies. But due to cascading rocks, ground search is limited.
17: It will be impossible to send someone by foot because it will be too dangerous for the rescuers.
16: Rescuers have also tried a Reco detector, which can locate reflectors embedded in some outdoor equipment. But there's a catch.
17: If you fall, it needs to be not below the body, but up on the upper part. The antenna won't hear anything, won't find anything.
16: Investigators are now waiting for records from Italian and Swiss cell phone networks linked to McChrystal's virtual sim. Segor said family members of McChrystal had arrived in the mountain town of Cervinia from Canada. They were aboard one of the helicopter sweeps yesterday. McChrystal is the second climber to disappear in the Matterhorn in little more than a month. A Finnish climber went missing July 31st and remains unaccounted for. Megan Williams, CBC News, Rome.
5: In Vancouver, an Indigenous-led company is working up a pulpy alternative to plastic packaging. It's part of a pilot project using logging waste and forest debris. Researchers say it could also help prevent wildfires. John Hernandez explains.
18: Yale Zoo dumps a soupy mix of wood waste into a custom-built machine in East Vancouver. Minutes later, it slides out through a tray in square form, looking like a pulpy cake. Zoo is making what he calls wood foam, a biodegradable alternative to plastic foam packaging.
19: This product, we made it from the low-value pulp, wood fibers, and forestry residues. What we're trying to do is that we want to extract the majority, the value out of it.
18: Zoo is one of the researchers behind the product. It's made at a small pilot plant called Ditchinfoam, which is majority owned by the Wet'suwet'en First Nation. Once a mold is formed, Zhu and his small team of workers put it into an oven where it's cured and then ready to be used in everything from food to electronic packaging.
20: Every tree that gets harvested, 30% of the feedstock does not get utilized.
18: Richard Chen is Ditchinfoam's CEO. The company's name is a play on the Wet'suwet'en word for wood. He says the goal is to make use of logging waste, some of which can end up drying out and fuel wildfires.
20: If we could even take a fraction of that and then replace everyday existing products that are made of plastics or very carbon-intensive products, I feel like that's a big deal, right? Especially when we have materials just sitting in the forest.
18: The company plans to expand to a second facility and produce 1,000 tons of wood foam per year. John Hernandez, CBC News, Vancouver.
5: Former Canadian Cabinet Minister Otto Jelinek has died. Jelinek represented Oakville, Ontario for 2 decades as a progressive conservative. Under Brian Mulroney's government, he served as National Revenue Minister. He also competed for Canada in the 1960 Games in California. He was an Olympic figure skater. Otto Jelinek was 86 years old. That is World Report. I'm Marcia Young.
0: Good morning. I'm Tara McCarthy. This is Edmonton AM on CBC Radio 1 at 93.9 FM and on the CBC News app. It's Monday, September 7th. A local Ukrainian Catholic group is raising money to help families affected by the war in Ukraine. We'll hear how the funds will help those in Kharkiv and Donetsk in just a moment. But first, a look at weather with Colton Hutchinson. Good morning, Colton.
1: Good morning, Tara. Very cloudy skies out there, as we'll expect throughout the day. And a chance of showers, 60% chance of showers later on this morning and into the afternoon. 13 degrees currently and a high of just 16.
0: Thanks, Colton. And over to Adrian Lamb with a look at a headline from our newsroom. Good morning, Adrian.
4: Good morning, Tara. Collisions are down on a section of Alberta's QE2 highway with a 120-kilometer speed limit. So we'll share the results of that pilot project ahead in our local news.
0: Thanks, Adrian. And back to Colton with an update in traffic.
1: Well, certainly feels like a holiday Monday out there in traffic. No stalls or collisions within the Edmonton area. In the Sherwood Park stretch of Highway 16, there is a stalled vehicle on the eastbound side just past Sherwood Drive. If you do see anything in traffic you want to mention before the end of the show, #740 is the number to call, or you can text 587-336-2929.
0: Thanks, Colton. 11 minutes now after 8 o'clock. There's a campaign underway by the Ukrainian Catholic Eparchy of Edmonton to support those affected by the war in Ukraine. Their efforts are focused on families in Kharkiv and Donetsk. David Mochuk is the Ukrainian Catholic Bishop for Alberta, and he joins us now in the studio. Good morning, Bishop Mochuk.
21: Good morning.
0: What prompted the Eparchy to start this fundraiser, to launch this specific one?
21: With winter coming and into the fifth year of the war, many of the Ukrainians are forgotten, other conflicts in the world. We know what winter can be like. And with so many displaced, probably some 500,000 just in the Kharkiv region alone, we thought we could try to do what we can to ensure that they have food and blankets, medicine, generators and things of the sort.
0: Mm-hmm. Yeah, what led you to really zero in on these areas, Kharkiv and Donetsk?
21: It was just in Ukraine a couple of months ago, and we met with the local bishops from those regions. And then one of my bishop friends in Winnipeg went to the front line, just 10, 15 kilometers from there, to see for himself, and came back and just shared what the great need is.
0: Mm-hmm. Now, you said you went to Ukraine not that long ago. What was your experience like there?
21: Well, they lived through the sirens every day. The first night that I arrived, the sirens started off. We were safe. We were in a fairly close region. But during our meetings, and all of the bishops have their apps, that something's happening, incoming potentially, is this, we would hear that. So it's quite tense, but it's very different to say that we stand with Ukraine when you stand in Ukraine.
0: Mm-hmm. I'm sure. Now, you mentioned a couple of the things that you're really hoping these funds can go toward. Can you talk a little bit more about what you're hoping to send over?
21: Yeah, concretely is this the campaign, the locals are asking for things that are going to help get them through the winter. And they've priced out from local resources and some from outside the country of food and medicine and blankets, generators. And they're thinking, is this about $30,000 could fill one transport truck? So our goal is to fill two and help make winter a little bit more bearable this year.
0: How difficult is it to get supplies like this into Ukraine at this point as well?
21: Most of that's coming from Poland and Germany, but they're also trying to keep the local economy going. So wherever we can source potatoes, wheat, flour, vegetables, we're trying to do that and just to help the locals to survive as well.
0: Now, I understand this isn't the first time that you've launched one of these fundraiser campaigns before. What have you done in the past?
21: Yeah, so about 4 years ago, people were very generous. I think like $2.5 million just from people in Alberta, Ukrainians and on alike. And a lot of that went to just to provide housing as people were fleeing the front lines, the millions. So people were very generous. And we just want to draw attention again to Ukraine and their plight 5 years into the war.
0: Mm-hmm. What has it meant to you as bishop to see that outpouring of generosity and of support each time you hold one of these campaigns?
21: Yeah, there's so much need in the world. And, you know, as a man of the faith, the generosity just continues to astound me as people can surprise us and respond in a good sense to make the world a better place.
0: Yeah, and how integral are these campaigns as well, knowing how rich the Ukrainian population is here in Edmonton and just outside the city as well?
21: Just here in Alberta alone, I think, is this since the beginning of the war, about 70,000 people came. So in our parishes and in the community, you hear their stories and their connections back home. Obviously, they're concerned, and they themselves have left everything and are just uncertain about what the future holds for them here locally.
0: Mm-hmm. And what does this support really mean to the people on the ground in Kharkiv, Donetsk, where you'll be sending these supplies?
21: It's huge. Part of my own humanitarian work was with orphans and children in need. So we held a little camp for them, some 200 of them and their support givers. And just to see the kids running around and laughing and smiling and playing games, just to be normal as any child would like to be or any parents would like to be for them then too. So it's huge.
0: Mm-hmm. So how long will this fundraising campaign be going on for then?
21: It's for the month of September. So our hope is this, if we're successful to collect the monies and get them over to them in the beginning of October so that they can start gathering as the temperatures are starting to drop.
0: And to clarify, the best thing would be monetary donations, because really giving any of these specific supplies wouldn't really work out as easily?
21: That's right. This time around, is this we're looking for monetary. It's just okay. It's a much quicker way to get the monies where it's needed most at this time of the year.
0: Right. Well, Bishop Mochuk, thanks so much for your time this morning to talk about this.
21: Thank you for having me.
0: David Mochuk is the Ukrainian Catholic Bishop for Alberta. To learn more about their campaign, you can go to their website. It's eparchy.com. So that's eeparchy.com. 17 minutes now after 8 o'clock.

0: You're listening to Edmonton AM on this Monday, September 7th. It's Labor Day Monday, a holiday for many, as you might just be kicking back and relaxing this morning, listening to the program. And if you are, thanks so much for joining us and spending a bit of your holiday morning with us. I'm Tara McCarthy. Colton Hutchinson has a look at traffic and weather. Not as many people out there on the roads this morning, though, right?
1: Certainly not, Tara. That might be an understatement. Very light traffic volume. No stalls or collisions within Edmonton. We do have some emergency vehicles on Highway 16 in the Sherwood Park area. This is on the eastbound side, just past Sherwood Drive. So do slow down to 60 kilometers an hour if you're in the lane adjacent to that incident that's going on. And I'll let you know about some traffic closures, including 101st Street southbound, reduced to a single lane between Jasper Ave and McDonald Drive in the downtown. That'll be ongoing until September 28th. And just north of Coronation Park, 114th Ave is closed from 135th Street to 139th, and that'll be ongoing until October, so you'll have to find alternate routes around Coronation Park. You won't be able to go just north of there. If you do see any trouble in your commute, #740, the number to call, or you can text 587-336-2929. And a note for transit riders that bus and LRT service is running on Sunday schedules today for the holiday Monday. In terms of the forecast, we're seeing very cloudy skies, 13 degrees currently. We do have a 60% chance of showers to come later on this morning and into the afternoon, a high of 16 degrees. Overnight down to 11, keeping cloudy overnight, but we'll see clearing skies on Tuesday morning and temperatures warming up a bit, 22 degrees on Tuesday and a 24 on Wednesday for us, both with sunshine. Around the rest of the province, there are some weather warnings in effect, including a rainfall warning for Vermilion, east to Lloydminster and south to about Wainwright, expecting 30 to 50 millimeters of rainfall in that area of the province throughout the day. And a fog advisory for areas west of Edmonton, Drayton Valley, west to about Hinton, experiencing some dense fog that is expected to dissipate through the morning, but may have some visibility issues out there throughout the first half of the day. 13 degrees back here in Edmonton right now.
0: Thanks, Colton. We're just coming up to 8:20. A small fleet of Tesla's self-driving cyber cabs are now on public streets in Austin, Texas. But hours after the first riders got in those vehicles, U.S. federal regulators opened an investigation into whether these cyber cabs meet basic safety rules. Dana DiTomaso is our technology columnist, and she's here to discuss this. Good morning, Dana.
2: Good morning.
0: What's different about the cyber cab compared to some of the other robot taxis out there like Waymo?
2: It's a gold two-seater with doors that swing up like butterfly wings. Not quite like the Back to the Future car, but close if you're trying to picture it. Mm-hmm. And there's nothing at the front of it. No steering wheel, no pedals, no side mirrors. You get in, you sit down, the car drives. The car itself is pretty light at 1,400 kilograms. The average new vehicle in North America is closer to 2,000. The CyberCab is trying to separate itself from Waymo in that it runs on cameras and Tesla software rather than the spinning LiDAR sensors. LiDAR stands for light detection and ranging that Waymo uses. You would have seen those on top of the car. We've talked in the past about how LiDAR might be safer than just cameras, but that's a choice that Tesla's made. Tesla says it will eventually sell these cars to regular people for around $30,000 US, assuming, of course, you know, that they're allowed to.
0: Well, that's the thing. So wait, there's no steering wheel. There's no brake pedal. Are these vehicles actually allowed to be on the roads?
2: Well, apparently not. Oh. So it's only on the roads right now because in the U.S. car companies certify themselves. There's a set of rules called the Federal Motor Vehicle Safety Standards, and the automaker signs off saying that this vehicle complies. Nobody from the government checks that first. They say, yes, I'm fine, and then off you go.
0: Whoa.
2: So those rules are written for cars with a person driving. So they require things like, you know, brake pedals, et cetera, mirrors, you know, the important stuff that helps a car go. Mm-hmm. Tesla's position is that it complies or that some of those standards simply don't apply to a car like this, so it doesn't need permission from anyone. Unfortunately for Tesla, the National Highway Traffic Safety Administration disagrees, and now they have opened an audit inquiry. In fact, they did that the very next morning after the car launched, and they want to examine the data and the reasoning behind Tesla's decision. The administrator, Jonathan Morrison, said his agency supports automated vehicles but has to make sure all the laws are followed. The expected route for a car with no steering wheel is to apply for an exemption, which is what Amazon's Zooks did. Ann Carlson, a former acting NHTSA administrator who now teaches law at UCLA, told Wired the investigation is a sign the agency is super frustrated with Tesla and ignoring the exemption process was, in her words, gobsmacking. Plus, the NHTSA is actually in the middle of rewriting some of these rules to drop requirements like pedals and mirrors for cars that drive themselves. They're not finished yet, but I guess Tesla decided they couldn't wait.
0: I guess not. What happens if something goes wrong with the car, though? Like, how do you move it without pedals or a steering wheel?
2: Well, Tesla's own paperwork about the Cybercab says that first responders will need to push it out of the way. That's in a 69-page first responder plan the company filed with Texas Public Safety in July. If a Cybercab is stopped in a lane, the guide says it can be quickly pushed to clear the road. I mean, I guess it is lighter, so that makes it a little bit easier.
0: However, the
2: paperwork also says that if the car isn't in neutral or tow mode, pushing it can overheat the motor, and then there's a shock risk if electrical parts are exposed. Plus, the parking brake grabs on its own if the car rolls faster than 8 kilometers an hour or the battery runs down. And not every high voltage component is labeled, so I guess be careful. And the silliest part of the manual is that you can't reach Tesla by phone. The manual gives you an email address. If you can't reach Tesla by phone, so they do have a phone number, but if you can't reach them by phone, they give you an email address and then tells you that address isn't monitored by emergencies, which, you know, sounds totally safe. This is in contrast to self-driving cab company Waymo's approach. They kept the steering wheel and told federal regulators in April that human controls serve an important public safety function because they let first responders move in a vehicle when they need to. Austin police say Tesla has trained their officers on how to move the vehicles. However, they wouldn't say what the training covered.

0: Las Vegas and San Francisco. And to be clear, the investigation for the cybercab hasn't shut it down, and Tesla can keep operating in Austin while the investigation happens. Meanwhile, investors were not impressed by these shenanigans. Wells Fargo called the launch underwhelming. RBC complained that there was still nothing concrete on pricing or production, and the stock dropped 6% on Friday after climbing 5% the day before. Elon Musk didn't even show up for the launch, which is unusual considering how Tesla has launched cars in the past.
1: Yeah, he's usually always there. So these cars can still operate in Austin, Texas, even while the safety investigation's underway.
0: Yep.
1: Huh. Is there any chance that we'll see these in Canada, Dana?
0: Oh, not anytime soon, no. Okay. We don't have a robo-taxi service operating commercially anywhere in Canada right now, and it seems unlikely to change. First, Transport Canada would need to allow a car without a steering wheel. And then the rules for taxis would depend on each province. So BC already brought in legislation in 2024 that basically keeps these vehicles off the road without specific authorization. Ontario does have a testing pilot, and Waymo said in the spring it intends to apply to it. But, you know, Waymo has steering wheels. So I think that if you want to experience driving in a car without any controls, you'll just have to go to Austin or Las Vegas or San Francisco for now. But if you want to experience a cybercab, that's just in Austin.
1: Yeah. Have you ever been in a self-driving vehicle, Dana?
0: Oh, absolutely not. No. I was in Phoenix and I saw a Waymo car. I was standing outside the lobby of my hotel and I watched the Waymo do loops around, because you know in hotels they have that drop-off area, and the Waymo was really struggling to figure out where to pick up people, and I could see the people waiting for the Waymo and the car just kept doing loops, and it would slow down close to people and speed up again and keep going. And it was honestly like I should have been recording it and put like a Benny Hill soundtrack to the back of it, because it was really funny. But no. And I did ask a taxi driver that I had how she felt about Waymo, and she said that her daughter loves them. I said, but you're a taxi driver. And she's like, yeah, that shows what she thinks of my driving, made me feel very safe as a passenger.
1: But, interesting.
0: Yeah.
1: Wow.
0: But yeah, they are all over the place. I think the only place I've seen them a lot is Phoenix, from what I can recall. But yeah, there's enough of them there that you notice them.
1: Yeah. So you're not taking a ride from the sounds of it. No.
0: No, and, you know, frankly, I just, I kind of like paying people to do a job. And it's not that I don't trust the robot. I actually think that robot drivers are probably, in the long run, going to be safer than humans. But the situation is either you have all robot drivers or a whole, you know, all human drivers. I think the mix is what makes things unpredictable.
1: Yeah, makes sense. Well, thanks for telling us all about this, Dana.
0: You bet.
1: Dana DiTomaso is our tech columnist and is principal and founder at Kickpoint, an Edmonton-based digital marketing agency. Dana joins us on Mondays here on Edmonton AM. 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
4: Next Radioactive coming up tomorrow on Tuesday, as Radioactive has the holiday Monday off. So tune in tomorrow at 3 o'clock to hear Jessica and Min on that program. Colton Hutchinson here near the end of our Monday edition of Edmonton AM. And I have a look at weather and traffic. Traffic is moving well around the city at this time. No stalls or collisions within Edmonton. We do have a stalled vehicle on Highway 16 in the Sherwood Park area. That's eastbound just past Sherwood Drive. Back in traffic up a little ways through there. And some closures to be aware of. Starting today, lane closure on 101st Street southbound, single lane between Jasper Ave and McDonald Drive, and that'll be ongoing until September 28th. And north of Coronation Park, 114th Ave closed to all traffic from 135th Street to 139th Street for some utility repairs, and that'll be ongoing until October. Still some time to let me know if you see anything out there in traffic that you want to mention. #740, the number to call, or you can text 587-336-2929. We're seeing cloudy skies in Edmonton right now with a 60% chance of showers this morning as well as this afternoon. A temperature of 13 degrees currently and a high of 16. We'll be down to 11 degrees overnight and see clearing skies into Tuesday morning. 22 degrees is a high on Tuesday and 24 on Wednesday with sunny skies. Around the rest of the province, there are some weather warnings in effect, including a rainfall warning for areas east of Edmonton, starting in Vermilion, east to Lloydminster and south to about Wainwright. Expecting 30 to 50 millimeters of rainfall in those areas for today. And here in Edmonton, not expecting that much rain, just some light showers. Based on the radar I'm checking, looks like that should come around in the early

0: afternoon, and there is a matinee performance of Symphony Under the Sky here at Horlack Park. That's at 2 p.m., which is right in the rainfall, a chance of rain, but hopefully not too much showers for us, especially for folks that are heading out to Horlack today to enjoy that. Hopefully we could miss it. Radar is a little spotty by the time I'm looking further on this afternoon, but cross our fingers for folks going out to that today.
1: Yeah, hopefully not too much rainfall, especially for those on the lawn, right? Because that's mm-hmm. a more uncovered section of it, so you might want to take a little rain gear with you for Symphony Under the Sky. Do you think you would ever get into a self-driving car, or have you ever, Colton?
0: I have not. I would be interested to try it, maybe just for a short trip. I don't think I'd take it on a freeway or anything like that, but for maybe a two-block ride, I'd be interested to see what it's like.
1: How about you? 2 blocks is not that far. I feel like I could commit to that as well. I think I'm on the same boat as Dana, where I think it's more the mixture of both that makes me a little nervous about how anything could happen. You know, a mixture of self-driving and then obviously human drivers out there too. So I think I'll just wait for now. Right now, the time is 8:30. Here is Adrienne Lam with the CBC Edmonton News.
2: Good morning. First Nations actor and filmmaker Georgina Lightning has died. Her family and friends are mourning her loss and reflecting on her legacy. The CBC's Cameron McCouche has more.
3: What are you reading?
4: My notes. Spent the last 10 years talking to elders, hearing their stories till they passed and took their knowledge with them.
5: That's Georgina Lightning from the TV show Trickster. Her daughter and co-star Crystal confirmed her passing in a social media post Saturday. Those close to Lightning say she died on Saturday during an Indian relay race event in Enoch Cree Nation. Alberta NDP MLA Jody Callahoo-Stonehouse says Lightning was like family to her.
6: As a First Nations woman, you know, made her space and place at the top caliber of the film industry, and she's going to be deeply missed.
5: Cree actor Michelle Thrush starred alongside Lightning in the TV series Blackstone. She says what she'll remember most was Lightning's love for her family.
7: She was an absolute trailblazer. And before I say anything about her film work, before she was an actor or a director or a producer, she was a mom.
5: Georgina Lightning was 63 years old and is survived by her 3 children. Cameron McCouche, CBC News, Edmonton.
2: Alberta RCMP say 2 people have died in a plane crash near a mountain in Kananaskis country. Police say they were notified about the crash Saturday morning near Mount McDougall. Police say the 2 people who were aboard the plane died at the scene. They were the only occupants of the aircraft. The Transportation Safety Board of Canada is investigating. When Alberta began testing a higher speed limit on parts of Highway 2, some people predicted crashes would increase. But as the CBC's Madeline Cummings reports, the preliminary data tells a different story.
8: Motorists like Jessica Renvaliam have been allowed to drive 120 kilometers per hour south of Leduc since late April.
9: I like it because I usually drive 120, 30, you know. But now it's better.
8: 4 months in, a transportation government spokesperson says the pilot's initial results are promising. The average driver has been going faster in the 22-kilometer zone, but only by less than 2 kilometers per hour. And RCMP say collisions on that stretch of road have decreased by 17% since the same time period last year. Ron Glenn, CEO of the Alberta Road Builders and Heavy Construction Association, says it's too early to tell if the higher speed limit is a good idea. MLA Lauren Dack is the NDP's transportation critic. He's also not jumping to conclusions.
10: There could be a lot of different factors into why this reduction is showing right now.
8: Nearby construction zones, he says, could influence drivers' speed as they enter or exit the pilot zone. Madeline Cummings, CBC News, Leduc County.
2: City of Cold Lake says it's looking to recoup approximately $20 million from Ottawa. Over a year ago, the Federal Court of Appeal ruled that since 2012, CFB Cold Lake has been undervalued. It directed the Minister of Public Service and Procurement Canada to reconsider how military bases are assessed under its Payments in Lieu of Taxation program. Kevin Nguyen is the chief administrative officer for the City of Cold Lake. He says that there has been no action yet.
11: The courts have ordered the minister to make a new decision. That is the next step. We're going on to 14 months later, where the federal court has made a decision, said the minister's unreasonable, but now the ministry has not met action to anything.
2: Public Service and Procurement Canada says the matter is still under review, and once a decision is made, Cold Lake will be notified. And finally, Tara, Today equals football for so many in our province. This afternoon, the Labor Day Classic takes place at McMahon Stadium in Calgary. Edmonton has the upper hand in the standings and is coming in to the game after back-to-back wins. But as Dan McGarvey reports, the Stamps still lead the Labor Day series historically.
12: Second and six. Pee-wee Smith. Touchdown.
13: A magic moment from 1995's Labor Day Classic between the Edmonton Elks and the Calgary Stampeders, who won that game. The Stamps official historian Darryl Slade says it's part of a rich history.
14: They played Labor Day games on Labor Day weekend back to the early 50s. There's been some, you know, really great games.
13: Slade says Edmonton might be way ahead in the standings this year, but that doesn't mean too much in this game.
14: Who's the best team in the standings going into Labor Day doesn't guarantee a win. You can, I've seen the lowercase team come up with a big win lots of times.
13: Stamps defensive lineman Derek Moncrief says it's a big occasion for both fans and players.
15: It means everything. Big time game right here. I know, you know, about rivalries in the CFL, but you know, as an older player, man, you just try to tell the guys, man, it's just the next game.
13: The game gets underway at 4 o'clock. Dan McGarvey, CBC News, Calgary.
2: And always lots of excitement for that game. 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
1: Thanks so much, Adrienne.
2: You're welcome.
1: Yeah, have a good day.
2: You too.
1: And we toss it over to Colton Hutchinson one last time for a look at traffic and weather on this Labor Day Monday.
0: Well, should be interesting weather for that Labor Day Classic game tonight at McMahon Stadium in Calgary. They are expecting rain there as well.
1: Mm-hmm.
0: Last night was a thrilling game at Mosaic Stadium, Rough Riders versus Bombers. Started hailing in the fourth quarter.
1: Oh, geez.
0: No delays there, and ended up in a last-second overtime. Bombers were able to tie it up there and take it to overtime.
1: It takes pretty bad weather for there to be any delay. Like, yeah. I've seen, you know, in football games, they'll play with the snow falling down, accumulating on the field. Mm-hmm. Like, it takes a lot to stop it.
0: Certainly, and not expecting too much rain in Calgary, so it'll be wet turf, but definitely, hopefully no delays there. No thunderstorm warning for us, just some rainfall. Here in Edmonton as well, expecting that rain with cloudy skies through the day. 13 degrees right now and a high of 16. We'll see those showers end this evening and we'll be down to 11 degrees overnight, and we'll see clear skies and sunshine for a couple of days with mid-20s temperatures. Traffic's moving fine, not much to report there. A note for transit riders though that buses and LRTs are running on Sunday service today for the holiday Monday. And 13 degrees right now, and we'll enjoy some rainfall as the day goes on.
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1: And just after 10 a.m., the South Tower of the World Trade Center collapsed and vanished in a cloud of dust.
0: 25 years later, CBC News looks back at the 9/11 attacks and examines how it continues to shape our world. 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
2: Andrea Martin is one of the most beloved performers in comedy history. She was on SCTV, starred in movies, won 2 Tonys on Broadway. She'll be here to tell you about her incredible life, and she'll tell you what she remembers most about her friend, the late Catherine O'Hara.
3: This is CBC News. It's 10 o'clock. 13 degrees under cloudy skies in the capital. Good morning. I'm Adrienne Lam with an update from the CBC Edmonton Newsroom. We begin in Nepal, where people are holding a national day of mourning. People gathering at a Buddhist temple near the Tibet-Nepal border, one of several villages still trying to recover. Flash flooding swept through the region last month, with a landslide of ice, rock, and mud killing more than 1,300 people. At least 5,000 are still missing, including several Canadians. In the capital of Kathmandu, the family members of the missing are protesting. They're calling on the government to step up its rescue efforts. Here at home, Canadian tariffs on nearly $28 billion of American goods come into effect just after midnight tonight. And those retaliatory tariffs began just 2 weeks ago when the U.S. imposed its own round of items coming into the country. So some are wondering what this tit-for-tat measure will look like. Kimberly Molina has more.
4: Both the U.S. tariffs, the Canadian counter tariffs, they're going to take a toll.
5: Dan Kelly heads the Canadian Federation of Independent Business. He's worried about what effect this latest round of tariffs will have on small operations and whether some importers and exporters will be able to survive. He also criticized the federal response to those small businesses.
4: It is shameful that at this moment we do not have support programs in place for the vast majority of small companies that are facing export tariffs to the United States or import tariffs to bring goods in to Canada.
5: Opposition leader Pierre Poilievre says Canadians can't afford to pay even higher prices.
6: I think it's time that Mr. Carney tell Canadians what the counter tariffs will cost them in higher food prices, higher costs for appliances, higher costs to building homes.
5: Trump has already laid out another threat, calling Canada's dollar imbalance with the U.S. unacceptable. Kimberly Molina, CBC News, Ottawa.
3: Of course, all this is happening as we mark Labor Day. Canada's largest union, Unifor, represents several sectors affected by the tariffs, including auto manufacturers. President Lana Payne spoke before Toronto's Labor Day parade.
7: This is a Labor Day unlike any other for us. I mean, we're in the fight of our lives. Workers are in the fight of our lives in this country. And we have to make sure we're doing everything we can as a country, as a nation, and make sure that Donald Trump doesn't win the day.
3: The University of Calgary analyst estimates at least 87,000 jobs are affected by the latest Trump tariffs. Alberta RCMP say 2 people have died in a plane crash near a mountain in Kananaskis country. Police say they were notified about the crash Saturday morning near Mount McDougall. RCMP say 2 people who were aboard the plane died at the scene. They were the only ones occupying the aircraft. The Transportation Safety Board of Canada is investigating. And finally, First Nation actor and filmmaker Georgina Lightning has died. Her family and friends are mourning her loss and reflecting on her legacy. Cameron McCush has more.
8: What are you reading?
9: My notes. Spent the last 10 years talking to elders, hearing their stories till they passed and took their knowledge with them.
10: That's Georgina Lightning from the TV show Trickster. Her daughter and co-star Crystal confirmed her passing in a social media post Saturday. Those close to Lightning say she died on Saturday during an Indian relay race event in Enoch Cree Nation. Alberta NDP MLA Jody Callahoo-Stonehouse says Lightning was like family to her.
11: As a First Nations woman, you know, made her space and place at the top caliber of the film industry, and she's going to be deeply missed.
10: Cree actor Michelle Thrush starred alongside Lightning in the TV series Blackstone. She says what she'll remember most was Lightning's love for her family.
12: She was an absolute trailblazer. And before I say anything about her film work, before she was an actor or a director or a producer, she was a mom.
10: Georgina Lightning was 63 years old and is survived by her three children. Cameron McCouche, CBC News, Edmonton.
3: And we've got more on Georgina Lightning's life and legacy up on our website now at cbc.ca/Edmonton, including some video clips. Taking a look at the weather forecast today for Edmonton and area, expect cloudy conditions, good chance of a shower, with a daytime high expected to peak out at 16 degrees. Tonight, those clouds will stick around, with a low dipping down to 11. Tomorrow, again, clear but windy, up to 40 kilometers per hour and a high of 22. Right now, it's 13 in Edmonton.
13: Hey, welcome to the show. It is Labor Day, so I want to let you know, if you're listening to this and you're thinking, I think I've heard that one before, we are re-airing one of our favorite episodes from the past year. Okay. I'm Tom Power. Welcome to Q. Back in the 70s, there was this legendary production of the play Godspell. I mean, it's now considered legendary because it starred, all unknown at the time, Gilda Radner, Martin Short, Eugene Levy, Victor Garber, Paul Schaefer, and Andrea Martin. Here's the thing, though. Andrea Martin almost didn't get cast in Godspell. She'll tell you the pretty amazing story of how she convinced the director to give her the part at a party. But that part led her to SCTV, the beloved Canadian sketch show that changed comedy, and led her to Broadway, to Tony's, and to now being named a Canadian icon, even though she's from Portland, Maine. Andrea is a hilarious storyteller. It was a pleasure to try and keep up with her. You're going to hear my conversation with her today on Q.

0: What goes through your head watching that?
1: What goes through my head is, why is my voice so high? What is that? Is that, I could, like, then I think I was on the Johnny Carson show right after this. And again, it was like that. I'm like, Minnie, where's Mickey? Where's Pluto?

Good morning. At 10:30, it's 14 degrees under cloudy skies in the capital. I'm Adrienne Lam with an update from the CBC Edmonton Newsroom. Two people are dead after a plane crash near Mount McDougall in Kananaskis Country. The Transportation Safety Board says the plane left the Springbank Airport just shortly before 9 a.m. on Saturday morning. It was headed to Campbell River, British Columbia. RCMP say witnesses at

Good morning. At 11:30, I'm Adrienne Lam with an update from the CBC Edmonton Newsroom. RCMP say collisions have decreased on the stretch of Highway 2, where a 120 km/h speed limit is being tested. There are 71 collisions in the pilot zone south of Leduc between early May and late July, down nearly 17% compared to the same time period last year. A Transportation Department spokesperson is calling the preliminary results encouraging. Higher speeds could be safer in some areas, but in general, research shows higher speeds lead to more crashes. And friends and family of First Nation filmmaker and actor Georgina Lightning are mourning her loss. Lightning died Saturday working at an Indian relay race event in Enoch Cree Nation. She is being remembered as an inspiration for other Indigenous people in the industry, and is also being remembered for her devotion to her family. Lightning was 63 years old and is survived by her three children and a number of

0: grandchildren. Taking a look at the weather forecast today for Edmonton and area, expect cloudy conditions, good chance of a shower, with a daytime high expected to peak out at 16 degrees. Tonight, the clouds will stick around with a low dipping down to 11. Tomorrow, clearing but windy, gusting at times up to 40 kilometers per hour with a high of 22. 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
4: I'm Jenny Howe. Recurring dreams can be wild, like the one where you show up to write a test that you absolutely aren't ready for. Or maybe you turn up to work, but you don't have the tools to do your job. What recurring dreams do you have? Call in after the news.

0: It's 12:30. Good afternoon. I'm Emily Ray Pasiak with a look at what's making news right now. Elections Quebec has confirmed it will send a team to Alberta to assist in the rollout of the upcoming referendum on October 19th. This comes after Elections Canada said it had asked other provinces for support. Quebec has had two referendums of its own in 1980 and 1995. Elections Quebec will send bilingual employees to Alberta and they'll be focused on counting ballots. Alberta has also asked its provincial counterparts in British Columbia and Saskatchewan for support, saying that similar invitations and programs happen across the country for major electoral events. The Indigenous arts community is remembering Georgina Lightning as a light in the world. The 63-year-old First Nations filmmaker and actor died on Saturday evening. CBC News has learned she was struck by a horse at an Indigenous equestrian event west of Edmonton. Born in Edmonton, Lightning was a member of the Samson Cree Nation, located about 100 kilometers south of the city. She starred in TV productions such as Blackstone and Trickster. Lightning also won a number of awards for her directorial debut, Older Than America, which explored the impacts of residential schools. Quick look at your weather in Edmonton today. Cloudy with 30% chance of showers, high 16. Tonight, cloudy, low of 11. Right now in Edmonton, it's 14 degrees.
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1: My name is Siaya, and I live in the most beautiful place on Earth. 7 months ago, I blew up my life, and a lot has shifted since then. Everyone is moving forward. I'm still working on that. And that's me. Welcome to Ice Cove.
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0: Coming up after the CBC News, it's The Next Chapter with Antonio Michael Downing.
4: In his writing life, Will Ferguson shifts easily between fiction and nonfiction. He's won prizes in all kinds of categories, but in an installment of My Life in Books, he tells us the books that inspired him.

0: It's 1:30. Good afternoon. I'm Emily Ray Pasiak with a look at what's making news right now. RCMP say collisions have decreased on the stretch of Highway 2 where a 120 km per hour speed limit is being tested. There were 71 collisions in the pilot zone south of Leduc between early May and late July, down nearly 17% compared to the same time period last year. A Transportation Department spokesperson is calling the preliminary results encouraging, but Craig Lyon with the Traffic Injury Research Foundation says it's too soon to tell whether the pilot has been a success.
1: Crashes happen randomly, and part of that is whatever the weather was at the time and all kinds of other factors. So when you're evaluating stuff like this, you really want like a long period of time, like for example, comparing like a couple of years before to a couple of years after. And you also want to use other sites nearby that are similar where there wasn't a change.
0: He says higher speeds could be safe in some areas, but in general, research shows higher speeds lead to more crashes. The Indigenous arts community is remembering Georgina Lightning as a light in the world. The 63-year-old First Nations filmmaker and actor died on Saturday evening. CBC News has learned she was struck by a horse at an Indigenous equestrian event west of Edmonton. Among her accolades was a number of awards for her directorial debut, Older Than America, which explored the impacts of residential schools.

lately, it's started to feel like tech, big, small, and middling, has taken more from us than it's given. If I'm looking for a sane, humane take on tech, well, there's no one better than Vass Bednar. She's a public policy expert and the director of the Canadian

0: Hi, is that Ron?
1: It is.
0: Hi, Ron. It's Sean Foley phoning from CBC Radio. How you doing?
1: Okay. I was actually just laying down for a minute, but we might as well talk now.
0: Okay. Well, listen, I'll try not to keep you too long.
2: Now, I really didn't know what to expect, given my own unpleasant experience with a red light camera and the human tendency, which I share, to complain in these kinds of circumstances. I wondered if Ron Usher was going to deliver some sort of screed.
1: Anyway, here we are. And, thanks for your reminder about my red light ticket from a couple of years ago.
0: Yeah, I hope it wasn't, I hope I didn't remind you of something that brings back bad memories.
1: Well, it wasn't bad at all, but it was intriguing to look at it. It frankly provoked more of a curiosity in me. You know, I've been driving for 60-plus years, and I think I have an impeccable driving record. And as I looked into the details of the camera, the intersection, what the law is in the Motor Vehicle Act, and I just recall I actually spent a summer during law school doing traffic duty in a small RCMP detachment.
0: Wow.
1: And you appreciate the distinction between a machine decision compared to what decision you make real time as you're driving.
0: Yes.
1: Or as you would be observing. What the camera doesn't catch is quite a lot of the conditions. So I paid the ticket. I didn't think it was worth fussing over because there's no question the camera shows my car in the intersection under a red light.
3: Ideas in the Afternoon continues in a moment. Stay with us.
4: It's 2:30. Good afternoon. I'm Emily Rypasiuk with a look at what's making news right now. In just a few hours, Canada is set to hit the U.S. with counter tariffs targeting nearly $28 billion worth of American goods. The Prime Minister's office has confirmed to CBC News Ottawa is not planning to cut a last-minute deal with Washington ahead of the midnight deadline. Conservative leader Pierre Poilievre says Mark Carney needs to explain how much the trade war will cost Canadians.
5: The Prime Minister has admitted that tariffs will be a tax on consumers. We just wanted to release that analysis so that single moms, small business owners, seniors know what they're going to have to pay.
4: A series of emergency support measures also come into effect tonight. They include $7.5 billion in support for workers and businesses and easier access to employment insurance. Elections Quebec has confirmed it will send a team to Alberta to assist in the rollout of the upcoming referendum on October 19th. This comes after Elections Alberta said it had asked other provinces for support. Quebec has had two referendums of its own, one in 1980 and one in 1995. Elections Quebec will send bilingual employees to Alberta, and they'll be focused on counting ballots. Quick look at your weather in Edmonton today. Cloudy with 30% chance of showers, high 16. Right now in Edmonton, it is 16 degrees.
3: Welcome back to Ideas in the Afternoon. I'm Nala Ayed.
1: It was an intersection I'd been through many, many times, quite regularly. So I was certainly very familiar. And it's a very complicated intersection. There's two lights within just a 20 yards of each other, so there's this tiny block. And so you're coping with two lights. It's a place where the number of lanes you can use changes throughout the day. People are impatiently coming down Georgia Street. And so this is probably a bad analogy, but it's kind of like the camera is like a bad AI. So it's a machine-based decision that is completely devoid of the more global conditions at the time. And I don't remember anything particular about the day other than I approached that intersection always knowing it was weird.
0: Right. Yeah.
1: And obviously I made a in the moment while driving judgment call. The camera doesn't agree with that. I'm not so sure that a human policeman observing the actual situation would have come to the same decision.
6: That was hardly a screed. It sounds like an utterly civilized response.
2: Yeah, it was refreshing. Perhaps because I think, you know, we're used to hearing a lot of outrage these days. It just seems like a natural reaction to things like this. Mm-hmm.

0: I'm Jared Martineau, and you've been listening to Reclaimed. If you want to find out more about any of the music you've been hearing today, head to the CBC Listen app and search Reclaimed. Coming up, your local news.
1: It's 3:30. Good afternoon. I'm Emily Ray Pasiak with a look at what's making news right now. RCMP say collisions have decreased on the stretch of Highway 2 where a 120 km per hour speed limit is being tested. There were 71 collisions in the pilot zone south of Leduc between early May and late July, down nearly 17% compared to the same time period last year. A Transportation Department spokesperson is calling the preliminary results encouraging, but at least one expert says it's too soon to tell whether the pilot has been a success. He says higher speeds could be safe in some areas, but in general, research shows higher speeds lead to more crashes. And in sports, it's a big day for Alberta football fans. Edmonton is taking on Calgary at McMahon Stadium in the Labor Day Classic later this afternoon. The Edmonton Elks lead the West Division, while the Calgary Stampeders are in last place. Ed Hervey is the general manager and vice president of football operations for the Double E. As a former player, he knows there's a lot riding on this game.
2: The cities, the passion between both sides, you know, it didn't really matter what the record was. It was just win the game. Our fans would send us in with a, you know, a direct message of whatever we do, do not lose to Calgary. And I'm sure they got the same message from their fans.
1: This year's Labor Day Classic gets underway at 4 o'clock.
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0: farm near Saskatoon, and I remember very clearly lilacs there, and we have some of those bushes from that yard now growing on the yard here on the farm. And I just feel really close to the, you know, this, even the smell of lilacs,
1: yes,
0: you know, just takes me back immediately to the yards in Saskatchewan.
2: That was Karen Soley speaking with Shauna Powers on Saskatchewan Weekend. Her poetry collection, Wellwater, won the 2025 Governor General's Literary Award for Poetry. We are about halfway through our list. I'm Ali Hassan, and we're taking a look back at the award-winning Canadian books of the past year. We're going to take a break for the news, and when we come back, we'll continue to revisit some of the best books of the year.
1: This is the CBC Edmonton News. At 4:30, it's 17 degrees in Edmonton. Good afternoon. I'm Emily Ray Pasiak. Canada will be imposing dollar-for-dollar retaliatory tariffs on the U.S. just after midnight. Those levies targeting American goods and services worth more than $27 billion. Olivia Stefanovich has more.
3: Retaliation will hit hardest for those sectors that the Trump administration has done the most damage to in Canada, and that includes U.S. steel and aluminum. Their tariffs will rise from 25 to 50% when Canada's counter-levies kick in after the stroke of midnight. Now, the federal government says it needs to respond in this way to level the playing field for the $27 billion worth of Canadian goods that are facing new tariffs after trade talks collapsed with Washington. So far, formal negotiations haven't resumed. Prime Minister Mark Carney says he's prepared to send his negotiators back to the table, but only when the Trump administration gets serious and demonstrates it wants a true economic partnership. Officials with the Trump administration are warning Canada not to go ahead with these counter levies. Over the weekend, Trump cryptically threatened the loonie. He posted on Truth Social that the dollar imbalance with the U.S. is unacceptable. Olivia Stefanovich, CBC News, Ottawa.
1: Cold Lake RCMP have laid charges over the discovery of more than 70 long-barrel firearms found during a traffic stop. Officers pulled a vehicle over on 50th Avenue early on the morning of August 19th. The vehicle was seized, and the next day police conducted a search. It was then they allegedly found 72 firearms and a crate of ammunition. Police say the 36-year-old man who was the sole occupant of the vehicle was under a five-year firearms ban and has a history of firearms-related offenses. He has been charged and will appear in court tomorrow. Several municipal and government officials gathered at an event today to mark Labor Day in Edmonton. It comes as labor union members say the upcoming referendum is calling into question issues around workers' rights. The CBC's Emma Zhao reports.
4: Members of several local labor unions who gathered at the event say increasing cost of living and an upcoming referendum are top of mind for workers in the province. Rachel Steele is an executive with the United Nurses of Alberta.
5: Plus, there's a lot of attack on unionized labor. I work in healthcare, and I'll tell you that there is a lot of push towards privatization of services.
4: Greg Mady, president of the Edmonton and District Labor Council, says he has concerns about the upcoming referendum on October 19th, particularly what the sentiment around Alberta separation could mean for workers.
6: All of the labor standards are up for question. The federal minimum wage is no longer applies here. You know, all of these protections that we have as workers, no guarantees of anything.
4: Edmonton Mayor Andrew Knack, who was at the event, says the city recognizes the difficulties that workers face and that city council will continue to advocate for workers' rights. Emma Zhao, CBC News, Edmonton.
1: Labor Day equals football for thousands of Alberta sports fans. The Calgary Stampeders are taking on the Edmonton Elks in the Labor Day Classic right now. Ed Hervey is the general manager and vice president of football operations for the Double E. As a former player, he recalls entering McMahon Stadium for this game always has a certain vibe.
7: They do not like anything green and gold in Calgary. And for us to see our fans show up in droves, it's always, good to see them and the support that they give. And we try to always give them a good show and they can walk out of the stadium with their heads high and victory and everybody felt good and had the bragging rights for the year.
1: Hervey is liking Edmonton's chances today. The Elks lead the West Division while the Stamps are in last place. Dozens of dogs lived their best lives today at the annual Grosvenor Dog Swim in St. Albert. The event closes the public pool for the day so dogs can come and take a splash. It's all for a good cause, with admission costs donated to the Second Chance Animal Rescue.

0: Dolly Parton with The Way I See You from the 1971 album Coat of Many Colors. When we continue, more of my conversation with Dolly Parton, and we dive into the 1974 album Jolene.
1: This is the CBC Edmonton News. At 5:30, it's 18 degrees in Edmonton. Good afternoon. I'm Emily Ray Pasiak. The clock is ticking down. Canada's counter-tariffs against the U.S. will come into effect just after midnight. It marks another escalation in the trade war between the two nations after trade negotiations hit an impasse last month. And the U.S. president is already issuing new threats. Rafi Bujikanyan reports.
2: We need to get all the facts.
3: A familiar message from federal conservative leader Pierre Poilievre, seeking details from the prime minister on what Canadian counter-levies may lead to next.
2: He obviously has an analysis on how his counter-tariffs will increase inflation and costs for small businesses.
3: For now, Mark Carney's office simply says talks remain at a standstill with the Trump administration, the same status quo since they broke off negotiations more than 2 weeks ago. The White House kicking in its 50% tariffs on some Canadian goods covered by CUSMA at the time, Ottawa announcing new ones set to be underway just after midnight tonight unless something gives. The latest salvo from the U.S., a new social media post from President Donald Trump saying no more sales from Canadian aerospace giant Bombardier in his country. Rafi Bujikanyan, CBC News, Ottawa.
1: Cold Lake RCMP have laid charges over the discovery of more than 70 long-barrel firearms found during a traffic stop. Officers pulled a vehicle over on 50th Avenue early on the morning of August 19th. The vehicle was seized, and the next day, police conducted a search. It was then they allegedly found 72 firearms and a crate of ammunition. Police say the 36-year-old man who was the sole occupant of the vehicle was under a 5-year firearms ban and has a history of firearms-related offenses. He has been charged and will appear in court tomorrow. Georgina Lightning is being remembered as a trailblazing actor and filmmaker and advocate for First Nations causes. The 63-year-old died on Saturday evening at Enoch Cree Nation. CBC News has learned Lightning died after being struck by a horse at the Indigenous equestrian event. Christine Frederick is the executive director of the Dream Speakers Festival Society and was a friend and colleague of Georgina's.
4: She had an incredible way of bringing everyone into her world. And I know when she and I started getting to know each other much better, just to see, like, and it wasn't always about her films. She was there to support everyone's films. She really had an eye for upcoming talent.
1: Lightning worked on TV series such as Blackstone and Trickster. She also won multiple awards for her directorial debut in Older Than America, a film starring Bradley Cooper. Well, several municipal and government officials discussed current challenges for workers at a Labor Day event in Edmonton today. Among them was Edmonton Mayor Andrew Knack, who says this year recognizing local workers is more important than ever as living expenses and economic challenges intensify. He says while the city makes an effort to pay municipal employees a livable wage, that's not the case across the province.
5: We have real work that still needs to be done for working families. We still need a lot more housing and affordable options of housing for working families. We still need to make sure that they're all paid a living wage the same way that we do in every part of the city of Edmonton.
1: Alberta's unemployment rate fell 0.2% to sit at 6.8% in the latest StatsCan jobs report released last week. Elections Quebec has confirmed it will send a team to Alberta to assist in the rollout of the upcoming referendum on October 19th. This comes after Elections Alberta said it had asked other provinces for support. Quebec has had two referendums of its own, in 1980 and 1995. Elections Quebec will send bilingual employees to Alberta, and they'll be focused on counting ballots. Well, dozens of dogs live their best lives today at the annual Grosvenor Dog Swim in St. Albert. The event closes the public pool for the day so dogs can come and take a splash. It's all for a good cause, with admission costs donated to the Second Chance Animal Rescue Society. Laura Onescu attended with her pup. She says it's one of her favorite events of the year.
6: They don't always get to go swimming, so they shut down the pool for the humans. They clear out all the chemicals for the pool, so the water is safe for the animals, so the animals get to have